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2: 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From now until the end of July, we will see some of the lowest spot prices for the year, with gold hovering around $4,000 an ounce and possibly a bit lower, while silver will linger near $60 an ounce, even possibly dipping into the $50 per ounce range before moving upward again. 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
7: Welcome back. As we head into our final hour, it is a delight to do so with a sight for sore eyes. He's been missing for some time now, especially on Tuesdays as we've become so accustomed to him, and that is our dear friend and regular contributor, the Honorable Hugh Hallman, attorney, former mayor of Tempe, and honorary counsel to the Republic of Kazakhstan. Hugh, you've been gone for what?
8: I
7: blow it?
8: No, I've heard that title a lot in the last 6 weeks.
7: You've been gone for 6 weeks.
8: Yes, I've been gone for 6 weeks.
7: Welcome
8: and
7: back.
8: Most of that time was in Kazakhstan.
7: Yeah.
8: And there's, for those of you who are willing to consider the University of Arizona within the metropolitan Phoenix area as a university, there's a news story on their website about that trip, because it culminated in the commencement, the graduation of 31 Kazakhstani kids from a university in Kazakhstan, along with their classmates. But those 31 also graduated with degrees from the University of Arizona, so they have dual degrees, one from each university. And the president of University of Arizona, Suresh Garamella, attended the commencement, along with the ambassador from the United States to Kazakhstan and a whole host of other notables, because it was a big deal. And it's a big deal because it gives us the ability, if we follow these kinds of patterns, to educate kids in other countries about Western civilization and things in the West in a way that helps them better understand what's going on here without having to deal with them necessarily coming to the United States and the visas and all of that kind of stuff, and make sure that they end up staying in their country of origin so that they can help improve those countries. And we put this program together with the Republic of Kazakhstan in June of 2021, opened the doors of the university's dual degree program in September of 22, and hence the first graduating class. It was a great achievement, but being abroad that long gave me some fresh eyes about how the world thinks of the United States and how we think of the United States here at home. And I still believe or understand in my observations that people in countries that suffered under totalitarianism have a greater appreciation for what the United States is and its character than people who were born here and who are raised here do. And it allows me to remember why I am of the political bias that I am. I have a political philosophy that I think I inherited from my parents, but not strictly from them, by being well-educated and brought up by thoughtful people to observe the world and make conclusions. And it's in that context that you sent me something that I watched, and it was the Marco Rubio speech given at the State Department, more or less, where he was hosting a conference of nations to talk about left-wing terrorism and its rise in the West. And the speech was remarkable. And it's remarkable that it went uncovered by any of our major news outlets. In fact, it was, I'm stunned that either of us came across it. I found the entire speech ultimately on a PBS website, but there was no news story. They had not covered it at all. And the remarkable element of this speech was it was Reagan-esque in its delivery, in its thoughtfulness, and in its arc of the speech itself. And Secretary Rubio really talks about how the left-wing terrorism has been given a pass by our media and academia and much of our society because it stands for a philosophy that they approve of. And the notion that that such terrorists might commit horrific acts is forgiven because it's such acts are undertaken in the name of or on behalf of a philosophy that they believe worthy. And Rubio's speech begins there, identifies the rise of left-wing terrorism that's occurred in the last several decades. And I'm struck by a number of things that I thought we ought to get into, and that is, are we really being fair to the last few decades? Because as I think through the march of time and the march of political philosophy, I'm drawn to remember the late 1800s and early 1900s in this country as progressivism rose, and a progressivism that includes the notions of the Marxist ideology that each of us should be brought to assist others, whether or not it's at our own agency, under our own agency. And we saw a massive rise of communism and those who believed in communist ideology in the United States in the late 20s through the 30s. And that's what gave rise to, I think, the pushback after World War II. Against the rise of communism in this country. And that response to the rise of communism here is interesting to me because even today it is viewed as the horrific crimes of the right, the McCarthyism that was the response, and it's treated as if it's the only response that was given to the communist threat that occurred here. And Secretary Rubio's speech, I think, is insightful. And you gave it full voice on last Friday, I believe, for the beginning of an hour. Unfortunately, I don't think folks responded enough to really take it into consideration. And I would encourage people to listen to that podcast or go find this speech and listen to it. It's all of 20 minutes. And it may be the best statement of the risks that our society is facing that we've had since the rise of William F. Buckley and Ronald Reagan and Barry Goldwater and others of their thinking in the 50s talking about the risk and danger to this country from that left-wing ideology, and that we should stop giving it a pass because it is not, as many even still today would say, something that works in theory, and it's just not been put into practice effectively. I had that very conversation with a former leader of the ACLU here in this state just a few years ago, that the Soviet Union was a misapplication of this great philosophy, and that it is possible to apply the Marxist ideology in a way that doesn't lead to totalitarianism. And I'm stunned by that notion here in this country, because if one properly starts to understand the basis for Marxism, one then properly understands why it fails immediately. When you start with the sentence, from each according to his ability, to each according to his need, you have to recognize that that is dependent on making everyone in the society a slave. That by definition, every human being is relieving him or herself of their agency and becoming a subject of the state for delivery for the greater good of the whole. It is the entire absence of the notion of individualism. It is the collectivism, and that is the notion that is embedded within Marxism. And anybody who thinks that you can pare that back and have a light version of Marxism, let's just call it socialism, the Democratic Socialist Party. At the end of the day, the foundation of that philosophy is in slavery. It is that every individual must sacrifice themselves to the collective good, and that it will not be that individual determining what they'll give up, but someone else who gets to make that decision for you. And how that person is chosen typically is by dint of power, threat, and violence. And that's why these ideologies inevitably result in violent activity, because the only way in which they can enforce their will against individuals who want to exercise agency is by force. How's that for a start?
7: Well, you said it's a beautiful start. You said a lot that I want to walk through with you throughout the rest of the hour, starting with something you said in your introductory comments about the purpose of the exchanges you have built between Kazakhstan and America at the level of higher education and understanding America. I want to pick up on that point and then expand out and build out to how we end up with the necessity of the speech Marco Rubio gave. Hugh Hallman is my guest. He and I will be right back.
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12: We hope you're not counting on Social Security for retirement. It's Jim Clark. The Social Security trustees report they'll run out of money in 2032. Jeffrey Gundlach, the bond king, says that's overly optimistic, saying they'll run out by 2029. That's only 3 years away. Things like inflation and debt are compounding the problem, but they're bullish for gold and silver, which should be in your retirement plan anyway. 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
7: Welcome back to the Seth Leibson Show, coming to you from the CMI Gold and Silver, CMIGS.com studios. The Honorable Hugh Hallman is my guest. If you missed his introduction in the previous segment, make sure and catch it on the podcast, Worth Its Weight in Gold, and outlining a lot having to do with America and the subject that we have been on, I have to say, six years, that Fox News is now just catching up to, which is the Marxist infiltration of the Democratic Party in America. But we're going to get to that. We're going to get to Marco Rubio's great speech of last week in a moment. Let me take you back to your opening comments about what some of your work was that you were doing in Kazakhstan was about with regard to educating as many people as you can in Kazakhstan to understand.
8: And Russia and Ukraine.
7: And Russia and Ukraine, as much as they can about America. You know, while you were there doing that, many of us were here in America watching Europeans, all over social media posting, how much they loved this country. They were here for the FIFA soccer
8: FIFA
7: tournaments. And, it was quite a phenomenon to see so many of them, primarily from Europe, everywhere from, oh my gosh, I don't know, Tennessee to Texas to South Carolina, talking about the generosity of Americans, the kindness of Americans, the stores here in America, the food here in America, and how different their experience was here compared to what they had been taught about America, primarily in their schools, primarily in their media. Megan Cox Gordon, who I spoke about in my monologue today, has an interesting line in her Wall Street Journal piece today, yes, about in the joyful surprise of visitors. My eyesight isn't as good. The joyful surprise of visitors. We got welcome reminders that we are not the monsters of caricature. We're friendly. Our country is beautiful. Our servings are enormous. Europeans were telling us that. To your point.
8: Let me add, from your monologue, yeah. Is I literally wrote this down, okay, having read your monologue 4 hours ago, okay, and it was your quotation of Megan Gordon, yeah, saying, quote, it was once normal for people to cheer for their own countries and regard their own cultural practices as better and more desirable than those of others, unquote. And what did I write in the margin? See the World Cup.
7: Right.
8: And that it was interesting to me watching all of these other

0: 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You just need to turn your heart to Air One.
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2: You often take for granted or have a much easier time of denigrating that which we take for granted that others have never had the opportunity to experience or see the possibilities that how they do live is not how they must live. And here in America, they see something quite better than what so much of the American left says about this country and certain elements of the Pied Pipers of Podcastistan who have all of a sudden discovered the niche of blaming America first as clickbait. So I just wanted to point out what you're doing at the education level. We have seen a glimpse of in the beauty of what just happened with FIFA, over which I did not have high expectations and was pleasantly surprised. It's in a long line, as we have discussed before, of others who come to this country and see us better in many cases than we ever saw ourselves. The Marquis de Lafayette, perhaps the first one, who after the last battle at the Revolutionary War said, freedom has finally found its home. We can run through Tocqueville. We can run through John Stuart Mill. We can run through any number.
3: The occasional Canadian writing about how absolutely. America gives where it never receives.
2: Oh, yes, absolutely. You're thinking of Gordon Sinclair. Well put. Well, good reminder. Reagan's favorite broadcaster, I think, after Paul Harvey. So there's that point, which gets us to the left in America, which has specialized in running down America and giving that narrative that Europe has embraced about America, that we are not beautiful, that we are not friendly, that we are monsters of imperialism. Now, we'll pause that and come back, because you said something very interesting about the progressive movement, and I'm glad you did. The progressive movement in America, which has by and large been tasked with, been responsible, and taken the reins of writing American history, began in earnest at the turn of the last century, around 1900. That's when the progressive movement was getting its sea legs. And perhaps the greatest or most well-known progressive intellectual was a former president of Princeton named Woodrow Wilson, who became president of the United States. What else happened at the turn of the century? What else happened, say, in 1901? An American president was assassinated. And no one, while everyone knows the name Lee Harvey Oswald, no one knows the name Leon Czolgosz, who killed William McKinley, who was one of theirs. He was a radical leftist, and the progressives did a great job of realizing they had a marketing problem. They had a marketing problem with leftist violence, because leftism in those days, as always did, as Marxist movements beginning in the 19th century always, did mean violence. So the leftist project, whether it started with, Americans for Democratic Action and the New Republic, the progressive project was to put a face on leftism, which was antiseptic and anodyne, and to make the problem in America the right. So we come to the end of World War II, because we kind of got busy between 1941, the Great Depression, and World War II. So we come to the end of World War II, and who's the evildoer? Who does the New York Times and all the elite colleges and universities and professoriate make the problem in America? Richard Nixon. Richard Nixon for exposing Alger Hiss. Alger Hiss, who worked in the Roosevelt administration and was an advisor at Yalta, by highlighting the testimony of Whitaker Chambers and making Alger Hiss a publicly known communist and exposing that. And Richard Nixon became the problem, not communism. Richard Nixon became the problem because they had to make the effort against communism later, by about a decade, as represented by Joe McCarthy, the bigger evil. And we have suffered ever since in the effort to expose communism for what it was, because the left, via Hollywood and via the major media and corporate media, has done a very good job of making the real enemy of the

0: 1950s Joe McCarthy, who for all intents and purposes was a very, very, very problematic individual who did a lot of damage in and of himself to the anti-communist cause, which was a good cause. But by making him the representative and the sole representative of the anti-communist cause, we could wash away anti-communism as not the problem, but McCarthy as the problem. More to say as we build up to Marco Rubio when we come right back. Yes? Yes. We'll be right back.
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2: With SRN News, I'm Keith Peters in Washington. The U.S. military says it has launched an 11th night of strikes on Iran as the two countries vie for control of the Strait of Hormuz. U.S. Central Command did not immediately reveal the targets being struck early Wednesday in the latest wave, which comes after President Trump telegraphed that strikes would be intensifying. President Trump has pledged significant support for Lebanon during a White House meeting with Lebanese leader Joseph Aoun. The meeting on Tuesday aimed to promote long-term peace after months of conflict between Israel and Hezbollah. After it concluded, Trump announced that he would allow the resumption of direct flights between the U.S. and Lebanon that had been suspended since 1985. On Wall Street, the Dow by 385 points. More details at srnnews.com.
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0: To the Seth Leibson Show, the Honorable Hugh Hallman, my guest, former mayor of Tempe, educator, attorney, honorary consul to the Republic of Kazakhstan. So in the first segment, you were kind of laying out where we were that led up to Marco Rubio's speech. I was adding to it in the last segment. Let's put it all together now to you and I, Hugh, if we can. So there has been a long-term narrative represented well during the Joe Biden presidency that the greatest threats of violence to this country are posed by the violent extremism of the right, white supremacy, that sort of thing, with a covering up and a bearing of leftist and left-wing violence, whether it is animated and inspired by Marxist movements or by Islamist movements or the merger of both in what we call the red-green axis. And they do work hand-in-hand in many cases. So Marco Rubio decides that he is going to dispel and puncture these progressive balloons in this big speech he delivers last week about the threat of left-wing violence and how we have just been taking it way too casually and bearing it way too much, whether it is terrorism, whether it is lone wolfism like Luigi Mangione, or whether it was the attacks on the ICE facilities, or whether it was the BLM riots, which led to the deaths of 24 human beings and $2 billion worth of damage. All kinds
9: of cases. Mostly peaceful, of course.
0: Yes, mostly peaceful. And I remember someone testifying, I think it was Andy Ngo, testifying on the BLM riots, who was reminded that they were mostly peaceful. And he said, I'm glad they were. Because if a mostly peaceful set of riots killed 24 Americans and cost $2 billion worth of damage, I hate to think about what a not mostly peaceful set of riots
9: exactly.
0: would cause.
9: I went, as you remember, yeah. during that period of time to Portland, Oregon
0: yeah,
9: to
0: right.
9: see the firebombed, the firebombed, yep. burnt district courthouse yeah. and the destruction of downtown Portland to the point that it's not recovered. In addition, I have more recently gone to Long Beach and met with some retailers and restaurateurs there about the fact that they have never recovered from the very same mostly peaceful set of protests, all driven by Marxist ideology.
0: About which the Democrats will say nothing and will not denounce. In fact, they'll genuflect in front of and wear the clothing and symbology of these movements. And now they find themselves quite flat-footed and effete and incapable to stop it from taking over their party, which is their next move. So Marco Rubio gives this wonderful, beautiful, historically important speech that gets covered very little. Fox News and talk radio gave it coverage. Most others were busy promoting J.D. Vance talking to Joe Rogan about the distinction between aliens and satanists.
9: To make your point, again,
0: satanic devils.
9: Selecting right. the target right. so that the media continues to promote right. the hardest right-wing ideology as opposed to those that reflect
0: Absolutely.
9: the guts body of what we care about.
0: Now, one thing Marco Rubio then went on to do.
9: And we now know, obviously, that he'd gotten this set to go. And please tell
0: everybody about it. Yeah, well, he unveiled yesterday from the State Department a document, the likes of which I've never seen a Secretary of State do before, called Cuba, the Capital of 21st Century Communism. It's 100 pages. I urge everyone to read it. The point showing that in just this one center of communism, Cuba, not a very large one, population 6 million people, but having been in power since 1959, and how much revolutionary violence it has projected into the United States and across the world by working not only with other terrorist organizations across the world, but by working hand in glove. I was going to say infiltrate, but it isn't infiltrate. It's working hand in glove with American leftist movements, from the Weather Underground to the BLM.
9: Well, I know, to the DSA. Not just working with them, but helping to create them.
0: Training.
9: Exactly. So you've got CLEAR now, and this document probably provides the best roadmap for people to understand how Cuba has played a role, how the Castro has played a role in creating the chaos that we experienced in the Americas, and especially in Central and South America, creating complete chaos in many, many countries that kept the United States quite busy in trying to calm the waters. It's interesting that you see the Maduro gang yet still being, I wouldn't say lionized, but supported by the media as they're criticizing Marco Rubio for, quote, running, being the viceroy of that country. And when we come back, perhaps we can get into it.
0: Yeah, let's do that. Hugh Hallman is my guest, and he and I will be right back. Okay.
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0: 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I know Mr. Klein really well. He's a good man. You can trust and rely on Klein. Mr. Hallman, we were talking about Marco Rubio and his new report on Cuba and its activities around the world and in America.
9: And already the mainstream corporate media is trying to denigrate Rubio for first his speech without covering it, and second for this report, which is hard to ignore. So the response to this report about Cuba being a source of significant espionage and violence in the West, and specifically in the United States and in Central and South America, was to say, well, you know, this is Marco Rubio, who was Cuban and raised by Cubans and really elected in Florida, and this is all about the same old stuff of these crazy Cubans who just can't get over the fact that somebody else on the left won the battle, and Cuba is a leftist organization, and they're still fighting that by being in mainland the United States. All right, that's how they're going to denigrate it and denigrate Marco Rubio as well. But the document itself, as just the first cut, is talking about just one example, Cuba, being the source of domestic and international violence from the left, with a pattern of activity that is significant throughout those areas. And just as examples, it provides a handful of examples of the extent to which Cuba infiltrated the U.S. government. For example, Victor Manuel Rocha, who was active on behalf of the Cuban government from 1973 to 2023, was a foreign service officer in the State Department in 1981. He ended up becoming the Director of Inter-American Affairs in the White House National Security Council under President Clinton. He went on to be an advisor to the commander of the U.S. Southern Command, which oversees all activities in Latin America, convicted as a spy. Now, in the old days, we would have shot him. Now we just put him in jail. Ana Belén Montes, active from 1984 to 2001. Her siblings went to work for the FBI. Her father was in the an army psychiatrist and based in Nuremberg. And none of her family members had any idea that she was a Cuban spy. She went on to be operate in the Pentagon, drafting the 1998 Pentagon report to Congress, concluding that Cuba, quote, does not pose a significant military threat to the United States or to other countries in the region, unquote. And it was then, after significant research and prosecution, determined that she did all kinds of things that undermined the U.S. efforts to understand and deal with Cuba in a real way. She is credited with perhaps causing the deaths of many U.S. personnel, but was unmarred in her conviction. She has since been released, and that they determined that she didn't do it for financial reasons. It was her ideological disposition that fostered a negative view of the U.S. foreign policy, and her fixation coupled with a sense of moral behavior that gave rise to her activity. Then there's Walter Kendall Myers, who was active from 1979 to 2009, got married, and the couple did all kinds of things as Cuban spies to undermine the U.S. Activities. They both ended
0: These
9: up
0: are
9: in
0: inheritors
9: State Department.
0: Of the Bell fortune. Right? Exactly.
9: That's exactly right. He was an heir to the Alexander Graham Bell fortune. So these are all people who are just as examples of the active nature of Cuba's infiltration of U.S. policy development about Cuba and about leftist policy. And yet we're likely to see a replay of the 1950s, where the problem becomes Marco Rubio as Richard Nixon, and anybody who calls on the outing of folks who are bending our society in the direction of Marxist-Leninist philosophy in support of terrorist organizations, those are going to be viewed as the problem. As I predict, Marco Rubio will be tarred with that very same brush.
0: I'm glad you brought up the government officials that were found to be working on behalf of Cuba. It is important to think about the other wounds we have to lick due to Cuba's interference in America. They created the Black Panthers. Who knew that? They funded and trained much of the Weather Underground, which, as Marco Rubio points out, was responsible for something close to 2,500 bombings in just the years 1971 to 1972. 5 bombings in America a day. People forget all about this. The Puerto Rican terrorism, and
9: right. Barack Obama ended up being supportive of some of these terrorists.
0: Commuting those convictions. And of course, training and helping train many of the Palestinian terrorists, particularly in the organization PFLP, Popular Front for the Liberation of Palestine, and DFLP, the Democratic Front for the Liberation of Palestine, those who perfected mass bombings and hijackings. Moreover, one of the other things we learn here, I mean, listeners to this show know this, but many in the public may never know this, if the quietus on this report obtains. Cuba has also extended its arms to be the protectorate of criminals in America who have engaged in great violence, political violence in America. Assata Shakur being perhaps the most famous of the examples, responsible for cop killings on the FBI's most wanted terror list. She flees to Cuba because they don't extradite in Cuba. They don't honor extradition in Cuba. She, a Black Panther, a violent terrorist in America who flees to Cuba, has become somewhat of a new heroine of the left in America. The DSA, the Democratic Party of Arizona, the State Senate Democrats, 3 years ago put out an email quoting the poetry of Assata Shakur. So I don't think people quite understand. I don't know if it's the insidiousness, but it is the toxicity of these ideologies that the Democratic Party has opened themselves up to and now is seeing a rush, a flood into it from the DSA movement, which also had origins with Cuban funding and Cuban training. It's a very frightening time, and I don't know if I'm more frightened by the speed with which these Marxist elements in America are taking over a major party in America. I don't know if I'm more frightened about the elders of that party being unable to do anything about it if they want to do anything about it, or the fact that the media simply won't cover it. I'm not sure which of those three things bothers me more, but I'm bothered.
9: As you should be, because the youth who are now serving in our media were trained by the very same people.
0: Yeah. Look, socialist Marxists take themselves very seriously. And that's why we take them seriously here, because they take themselves seriously. Hugh Hallman is my guest. We'll be right back.
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0: Thank you, Mr. Hugh Hallman, for spending some of your hour with us, or all of your hour with us. Thank you, audience, for spending some of your day with us. 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Mr. Hallman, I'm asking you to put a bow on it, and I think the way to do it, the way I would pitch it to you is this. It must be quite curious for immigrants here from communist countries, of whom you know many, and I do as well, whether they come from Eastern Europe or elsewhere, to see large movements of Americans now supporting and marching for and voting for the very ideologies they fled to come here to avoid. Your work in Kazakhstan must give you keen insight on this, because you are working in a republic that knows what it's like to live under Soviet communism.
9: One of the places I take Americans when they come to Kazakhstan is a former gulag camp called Alger. And Alger, you visited, is a camp that Stalin created to really get even with his political enemies. He would place their daughters and wives in this camp. It was in Kazakhstan, outside of a city called Akmala. And I take people there precisely for two reasons. One is to show them the horrors of Soviet communism and what authoritarianism means. And as we started this show, that is the basis of Marxism. It is that everyone gets to be a slave to the state as dictated by and determined by the people who are running the state. During the period that Stalin decided to try to take over agriculture and collectivize agriculture, he caused the death of almost 3 million Kazakhstan citizens, most of them Kazakh. That's the ethnic group. That was half the population of the Republic of what is now the Republic of Kazakhstan. Folks whose families went through that have long enough memories to keep an eye on it. That's why they so revere, I think, what goes on in the United States as a general matter, not the specifics of the craziness that we're now seeing, but what we have built here. They want what we have. That's why I've spent so much time there. It was a blessing from Ronald Reagan that he was going to put pressure on the Soviet Union and it either would reform or collapse. When it collapsed, I viewed my job as having to go back in there and help those countries find their way out of the Soviet quagmire. They understand the devastation of Marxism and Leninism. And I don't know why we don't, except it's because we have failed for the last 50 years to teach our young people the common language that gave rise to this society, and that is at our peril.
0: Thank you, Hugh. Thank you, audience. Thank you, Mr. Bill. Until tomorrow, God bless you all, and class dismissed.
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19: On today's show, President Trump fires back as Mayor Mamdani doubles down.
20: 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And now your host, Logan Sekulow.
19: Welcome to Sekulow. We got a great show for you today. This is Logan Sekulow. Will Haynes in studio. My brother Jordan's going to be joining us as well. I would usually say give us a call, but right now our phone lines are down. We've had some power issues this morning. So if you want to get a comment in, a great place to do it would be either on YouTube or Rumble. Do it today. I'll make sure we have our team monitoring those comments and we can take them as if they're calls today. So again, that is on YouTube or Rumble. Yesterday, we talked about Mayor Mamdani and, of course, his efforts, and at least his threats, if you will, to arrest Israeli Prime Minister Benjamin Netanyahu, of course, kind of been laughed off even a bit by President Trump, who put out a statement saying, that ain't going to happen. But at the same time, Mayor of New York City responded pretty aggressively. This is what President Trump had to say on Truth Social. He said, Benjamin Netanyahu will not be arrested in any way, shape, or form while the United States of America. He's fighting against the Islamic Republic of Iran, which recently killed 52,000 innocent protesters. It spent the last 47 years killing American soldiers and others. The only ones that should be arrested are people that led Iran into this unprecedented spiral of death and destruction, something that should have been dealt with years ago by previous presidents, President Donald J. Trump. But, Will, that wasn't where it ended, because they, again, once again, asked the mayor of New York City to respond to this, and once again, got to give it to him, didn't back down.
21: That's right. This was in front of a bodega in New York where he was going over this small business initiative he was trying to do where...
19: Yeah, completely unrelated to
21: this. It had to do with permitting, which actually, when you think about it, he was like, hey, it's ridiculous. If you sell hot food and cold food, you want a little nice cold treat in New York, it's ridiculous you have to get two separate permits. You know, that's actually something mayor should probably be looking at, an ordinance where permitting... can be rolled back to make it more streamlined, simplified for a small business owner Don't have a problem with that.
1: I dig that.
21: But he was asked at this presser about the statements that were in that interview from the New York Times. And this is what the mayor responded with, bite 10.
2: When it comes to Benjamin Netanyahu, we're speaking about someone who's the subject of an international criminal court arrest warrant. And he's the subject of this arrest warrant for alleged crimes against humanity, for war crimes, and he's the architect of the genocide against Palestinians in Gaza as Israel's prime minister. These are not facts of my personal assessment. They are facts of public record. And I believe that when someone is charged with an international criminal court warrant, it's something that should be taken seriously, whether it's Benjamin Netanyahu or it's Vladimir Putin or whomever else. What I've also made clear is that my administration will follow all applicable local laws. That is our commitment. That is something that we will follow through on when it comes to an adherence to local law. And that's all I have to add on that.
21: Of course, we'll get into this in the next segment about the reality of this. But once again, what we're looking at here from the mayor is him going very aggressively, Jordan, and trying to, in one way, take the law into his own hands by going after the sitting prime minister of Israel.
22: Yeah, that's right. And one thing we do know is that his attorneys can look all they want, but there is no authority for a mayor of any city. So any municipal leader, let's say at least cut him down to what he is. It's a big city. It's an important role. Yeah. But he is a mayor, no different than any other mayor. We don't agree with the Rome Doctrine. Okay, we did not sign, we're not signatories to the Rome Treaty, which is what created the International Criminal Court.
1: Gives them any authority.
22: Right. Yeah. So they have no authority. No American official or municipal official has any authority to arrest someone in the United States and then hand them over to an international legal institution, which both our country and the person you're arresting does not sign on to as a legitimate court.
1: So when he says, I'm going to follow any local laws that I need to, that essentially means...
22: There are no local laws.
21: He should be following other treaties the United States is a signatory on that we'll talk about in the next segment.
1: All right, so much coming up. Again, phone lines are down right now. So once you get your comments in the chat on YouTube or on Rumble, we are live right there, and I'll pull some of those to do, you know, in place of calls today. I'll let you know if those phone lines do come back up. Or are they back up? I don't know. They're ringing, so we'll see. All right, we'll be back in just a minute on Seculo.
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1: Welcome back to Seculo. We are going to take your calls. That's right. I guess the power came back on. Things are going well right now.
19: cross your fingers. Phone lines are open at 1-800-684-3110. I'd love to hear from you. So even if you put in one of those comments online, why not call in? We'd love to hear your voice. 1-800-684-3110. For those of you just joining right now, we are talking about the mayor of New York City, what he actually can do as, when questioned, double down on his effort to say that he's going to proceed with whatever he can do to fulfill the International Criminal Court's order to arrest the Prime Minister of Israel, Benjamin Netanyahu, and at the same point, equating him with Vladimir Putin.
21: Well, and once again, this is an individual, this mayor, that is, at the same time that he's going very aggressively on this, there was reporting that people within his office were trying to have meetings with Iranians when they were here for the, when they're coming for the UN General Assembly. That raises a lot of questions about, you know, is he trying to conduct foreign policy out of his office in New York? But says nothing about even that. Doesn't even try to equate with all the crimes against humanity and atrocities that we've seen from the Iranian people that come to the UN General Assembly every time because of the way the laws are structured and the agreements that we have as the United States with other countries. But here's where I'm concerned as well, because he brings this up and keeps saying this. We are looking into it. We are going to make sure that we follow the law and that it's an adherence to the local law. It makes me wonder, Jordan, if he's trying to either find a loophole or also try to have this push to pick the fight with the president and the federal government of saying, look, we are going to pass a local ordinance that says the municipality of New York will acknowledge and recognize arrest warrants by the ICC, trying to subvert the federal government. Jump over that and go straight to the ICC. He's talked a lot about international law in his campaign. We know that even the Marxist mindset that he has is a more globalistic legal framework than the federal government having supremacy over the municipalities. So when you see this, it isn't that far of a leap to think, oh no, he may try something here,
3: right,
21: and it's going to go to courts, but it also gives him that political thing of, look,
3: I did what I could,
21: and they sued me. The Trump administration came after me.
3: Right, and so I could see him saying, his legal advisors coming to him with all the same legal analysis we're giving you and saying, no, you don't have this authority. But what if he issues to the NYPD, an arrest warrant goes out, and then you've got our federal and Secret Service and our other military that comes in to secure the United Nations during General Assembly weeks because of all these world leaders being there. Now their entire job, they're going to be distracted, right? Because instead of focusing on everyone, they're going to have to focus on what the NYPD might be trying to do to another country's leader. And that's when you've got this agreement to be part of the UN under Article 4 of the Convention on the Privileges and Immunities of the United Nations, okay, because we want to be able to bring people together without fear that by showing up at the UN, you're going to be arrested and thrown into the International Criminal Court. And in that article, it says it very clearly. It's a treaty to which the United States is a party and that state officials enjoy immunity when they come to New York to conduct business at the UN. So it's not like he's just, even if we were a member of the ICC, if you're coming to New York for purposes of the United Nations, that is not the same as just showing up in New York to meet with supporters or pro-Israel groups. This is explicit that when you do show up at these UN meetings, you are here to conduct business of the United Nations and that you are not able then to overstep that this is the supreme law right here. So this is the supreme rule while the General Assembly is ongoing, or else there'd be way too many countries. The UN system in itself could not function because you could not have adversaries ever in the same room, which is the whole point of the UN, is to get adversaries in the same room to prevent actual war.
19: Talk it out.
3: Right.
21: Well, and here's kind of the hypocrisy on full display that I think we should talk a little bit about. The left for so long has been saying President Trump wants to use the Department of Justice as his own police force to go after and prosecute his political enemies, right?
3: Yeah.
21: That's been the criticism of the president, of the entire president's regime and administration. Here's the question, though. Since when did the mayor of New York start dictating who gets arrested by the NYPD?
3: Yeah, he should have, again, because of international politics, really. He's talking about international policy disagreements. Again, mayor of New York is a huge position. I don't want to take away from that. But when it comes to foreign policy,
22: other than bringing business to New York and some of those other things that they do to promote the city and travel, and this is a great place to live, this is a great place to have your company or your business, or large events, they don't have foreign policy power. And so the NYPD, imagine this, okay? The mayor's job when the UN comes to New York during the General Assembly is to actually have the local NYPD work with the governments of all of these countries, including Prime Minister Netanyahu's of Israel, to make sure that they would not be subject to an arrest warrant at places like the ICC while they're attending the United Nations General Assembly. Here's what makes me nervous, though, guys. This is what makes me nervous. Does this mean that the only time that we think Prime Minister Netanyahu is safe to travel is in cities or states that would not ask or would not tell their police departments to arrest him and have him extradited? That we could actually see that happen in, what is it, Los Angeles? Or could you see that happen in other cities across the country? So this idea is that while the UN, I think, provides the most protection,
21: right,
22: if you are Benjamin Netanyahu or any other government official, and in fact, that's Mamdani's role, is to actually assist in protecting those officials who are visiting. What is that saying about the state of the United States right now, that you'd have to pick and choose where our strongest ally in the Middle East leader can go, well, without fear of being arrested and thrown into a place you don't want to be? I've been there before, the International Criminal Court in The Hague.
21: I think we should play this as well, because this is CNN. This is Eli Honig, who, when it comes to legal analysis, is very good, even if he is on CNN and sometimes lets that bias show. But this, once again, just the entire question here, that why is the mayor of New York weighing into law enforcement questions? Like, this shouldn't even be his purview. Let's go ahead and play Byte 16 from Eli Honig on CNN just yesterday.
7: First of all, the mayor of New York City has zero law enforcement authority. He does not tell the Manhattan DA, the NYPD, who to arrest, who to indict. Second of all, this warrant that we're talking about here was issued by the ICC, the International Criminal Court, which we are not signatories to here in the United States. So that warrant issued by the ICC has zero legal effect here in the United States. In fact, we have a federal law here in the U.S. passed 24 years ago that says, if necessary, the president can send military troops to pull our people and our allies out of the ICC. So that warrant has zero impact. And third and finally, Brianna, the Constitution is quite clear that the conduct of foreign diplomacy, foreign affairs, is entirely up to the federal government. It's certainly not up to local and county governments in New York City or elsewhere. So I know the mayor's having his best lawyers look at this right now. Let me save them some time. You do not have the authority to do this.
19: So at least as of right now, if you want to follow him, does not have the authority to do it. Now, Jordan, you've been to the ICC. I do think people need to understand what this experience is like, if they've not seen it before, if they've not experienced before, because you were there, you know, obviously in support of Israel, as they were having a lot of issues even back then. But this is a pretty dystopian vibe that you could get. It's almost like you're seeing things out of a futuristic movie where there is this criminal court of the one world.
22: Yes, and you've got these random cases and a random guy that gets mostly picked up in Africa and other places like that, and are warlords. Then you look at them and they're 26 years old, and you realize that the top guys aren't the ones who are getting picked up. And it's also because, as you said, Logan, this kind of futuristic model that doesn't really function fully. You know what you do? Well, you sit there, you as an American, you say, one, thank God my country did not sign onto this treaty, even under immense pressure. We thought this would be a good idea, the United States, and ultimately decided, wait. Even though we don't like being the world's policemen, we kind of are. So with our military all over the world, any of these countries that we're fighting in could then say, well, because of this one action by the U.S. military and this one action, now we can arrest anyone connected to the U.S. military if they come. And they would.
21: Yeah.
22: And they
21: would. South Africa's made that very clear. Case at the yes. ICC.
22: And I will tell you, so first, you would thank God that you didn't sign that treaty as American. Second, you thank God for the Constitution and the Bill of Rights. I mean, because when you were there, toss all of that kind of procedure out the window, and then you just disappear, if you're found guilty, into this semi-governmental Hunger Games-like prison which is like...
19: Which is connected,
22: you're like part of the forgotten people, almost. Yeah. I mean, it's very... It's not the kind of system you may imagine the Europeans setting up. It's something that looks like out of a bad sci-fi movie.
19: Yeah, I mean, everyone's in these robes and these white sterile rooms. It's very bizarre.
21: There's a picture on the screen how it looks modern, but at the same time, they're in the like historic robes. It gives
22: talking
21: a weird
22: about
21: vibe.
22: The most horrendous atrocities in these rooms with these robes and computers and who's on what side, and you can be on no sides, and it's again. Thank God that we have a system, and thank God we aren't part of this.
19: Hey, I did want to tell you, phone lines are open. I want you to be a part of the conversation today at 1-800-684-3110. We are also, by the way, halfway through our month, our big month here right now. And this specifically, that we haven't talked a lot about it, you're going to hear about it a little bit later, is our Defend the Defenseless Week. Of course, fighting for our pro-life values and views, whether you are the person on the street protesting or whether you are trying to seek attention at a crisis pregnancy center or pregnancy resource center. We want to be there for you. So go to aclj.org. We'll be right back.
6: We've witnessed monumental legal victories from defending the 14th Amendment and protecting our sacred American right to vote, the overturning of Roe versus Wade, and standing up for the religious liberty of our kids and seniors. But even with the many historic wins we've achieved, the battle is far from over. The attacks on our constitutionally protected rights persist. Countless unborn babies remain in jeopardy, and across the globe, innocent Christians are being targeted and killed across this country and around the world. 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
19: Welcome back to Secular. Like I said, our phone lines are back open, and we're going to be taking a lot more calls coming up in some future segments. So get on hold already, 1-800-684-3110. As I said earlier, this is our Defend the Defenseless week. This is when we're talking about a lot of our pro-life work. Of course, we're going to give you the news of the day of what's happening and all of that and give you our coverage and our analysis of it. But I want you to understand the legal side of the ACLJ and some of the work that we've been doing, even historically. This is a great piece our team put together. So I encourage you to kind of sit back, relax, and enjoy this and understand this is some of the work the ACLJ has been a part of in the pro-life world over the last few years. This stuff is still happening, again, right here in the United States of America. Take a look.
10: I'm Jane Keeney. About 4 years ago, when I was a senior in high school, I got kicked out of the Smithsonian Museum for wearing a pro-life hat.
12: The Smithsonian isn't just one museum. It's 21 of them, spread across the country and visited by nearly 30 million people every single year. And it's not a private company. More than $1 billion of its budget comes directly from the federal government, meaning it belongs, in a very real sense, to the American people, to all of us. But sometimes there is a question of whether an institution funded by our tax dollars can be trusted to treat every American, every student, every family the same, no matter what they believe. In the winter of 2023, under the Biden administration, that trust is exactly what was tested.
13: Anti-abortion activists gathered on the National Mall today for the annual March for Life.
0: It was the first time the march has been held since the Supreme Court overturned Roe v. Wade.
10: My sister, myself, and then a couple other students from my school, Our Lady of the Rosary, were very much like passionate about the pro-life cause, and so we went up to D.C. This was the first year where we actually were fighting in a post-Roe era. And so we were all super excited to go and be a part of this huge group of Christians and pro-life activists. It was packed. It was totally slammed. There were so many students from so many different groups, and we weren't the only group that used neon beanies to identify each other. That's a pretty common thing that they do. So we had these beanies that our group wore. We figured that was a good way to keep each other, like, you can see each other in a crowd with this kind of like neon blue. Kept each other together in a group, and we also got to say, hey, we're here for the March for Life by putting Rosary Pro-Life on the beanie. The day that we went to the Smithsonian, that was a little bit of like free time that we got kind of after the big programming of the March for Life. So there were about a dozen of us in the Air and Space Museum, a couple more who were checking out other museums in the area. We initially walked through security. We were in a pretty big group, about a dozen students total, wearing these pro-life beanies. We walked through security. We were told, oh, remove your hat for a second, you know, to get through the metal detector, whatnot. It sounded like kind of normal procedure, and then we were put our hats back on, walked through the museum just fine, and then into a couple different areas. It was like the Wright Brothers area of the Air and Space Museum. We had a different security guard circle back to myself and my group while we were sitting kind of by the escalator figuring out what we wanted to do next. He walked up to us, rubbed his hands together, and said, y'all are about to make my day. Take the hats off. This is a neutral zone. You can't have that kind of inflammatory message on, or you need to leave.
4: What is so egregious about what happened at the museum is that while these students were singled out and targeted, told to remove their hats because they said the words pro-life on them, people all around the museum

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2: Which restricts or prohibits the federal government from placing a substantial burden on religious exercise. And that is precisely what happened here.
3: They dragged this issue on. That's kind of what the government does. They try to tire you out with the legal battle they want you to give up.
2: Our lawsuit served several important purposes. The first is to create a record of what occurred so that in the future, there's no dispute. This happened. It was a violation.
3: I feel like the desire for answers and the desire for clarity of that situation and what really happened there and why they came after us like that, that was one thing that motivated me to keep through the fight.
2: And so the settlement agreement that we reached in this case, the Smithsonian will maintain a policy that ensures that their visitors are allowed to wear clothing and hats and other attire that contain religious and political speech, and that they will not be targeted or singled out for that speech or discriminated against.
3: We did get an apology, and we were told that, you know, we could come back and that we would never have this problem again, and that students who wear these hats will never be asked to leave. I will never let my speech be chilled by local, federal, any government official, because it is absolutely my right as an American to express my speech in the way that I see fit, especially the pro-life message, which is one of the most, if not the most important message in modern America.
2: This lawsuit protects the rights of future Americans who visit federal buildings every single day. If this thing ever happens again, or anything like this ever happens again, ACLJ stands ready to address it immediately and to protect the rights of American citizens.
4: All right, again, that's the incredible work the ACLJ team has done over the years. That's just a small sampling. That's just one story of the work and the pro-life work that our team has been doing for, again, for decades. But remember that this stuff is still happening.
5: And once again, I like seeing work like that and videos like that where you get to actually hear from the client like that. That was a teenage girl, a high school student that was targeted because of a hat that she wore to the March for Life. And when we talk about you stand with these people when you give to the ACLJ, when you support this work, it's not just standing with the organization and our attorneys, but it is standing with that young girl who was brave and courageous and had knew her rights and knew that this is not okay for the Smithsonian to be targeting us like this.
4: Yeah,
5: so that is who you are standing with when you give to the ACLJ.
4: So I'm going
5: to
4: ask you in this last minute of our first half hour, I know some of you lose this after the half an hour, but I encourage you, if you'll want to enjoy a full hour, maybe a television-style presentation, join us on ACLJ.org, on YouTube, or on Rumble. We're there right now, Facebook, broadcasting live, however you get your podcasts. And that's at 12 to 1 p.m. Eastern time. 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
2: 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It's Jim Clark. The Social Security trustees report they'll run out of money in 2032. Jeffrey Gundlach, the bond king, says that's overly optimistic, saying they'll run out by 2029. That's only 3 years away. Things like inflation and debt are compounding the problem, but they're bullish for gold and silver, which should be in your retirement plan anyway. 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
5: Welcome back to Seculo. The second half hour of our show continues right now. Phone lines are open for you at 1-800-684-3110. For those just joining us, we are discussing at length President Trump and Mayor Mamdani's issues they've had over the want to arrest Prime Minister Benjamin Netanyahu when he visits later this year, September, right?
6: That's right.
5: Just
6: September
5: in a couple
6: 8th is
5: months,
6: when the General Assembly starts.
5: When they will be here for the UN, and Mayor Mamdani said they're looking for all the different options they can to make sure that we stand with Europe or with international criminal court law. That's what you want to hear coming from one of our elected leaders here in the United States of America. Let's go to Bill in Wyoming on line two. Bill, you're on the air.
7: Yeah, thanks for taking my call. Every time I listen to this, Mamdani, whatever you want to pronounce it. It seems to me that the more and more he talks, the less and less he really knows about being a leader, let alone being in government or anything like that. Am I wrong?
5: Yeah, I mean, Bill, I think one of the things that I said early on was, not that I was going to be willing to give him the benefit of the doubt, but I was a bit more like, all right, maybe these are campaign rhetoric talk, and this isn't going to be the guy who's actually running, you know, one of the biggest cities on the planet Earth, and maybe one of the most important cities, clearly, in the world. That would be maybe just political rhetoric. And time has shown that I'm wrong, and that though he was willing to meet with President Trump, and I actually thought that was going to be like a turning point, again, he seems to double down and triple down on some of these ridiculous claims and doesn't seem to address what's going on in his city when, again, last time I was there, firebombing outside of his house. What goes on yesterday? Another explosive device is launched, and people are getting killed. And look, I love New York City. I fight for New York City, but this is where we're at.
6: Well, once again, here's also a little bit of the difference here, Bill. He may not understand anything about leadership, but he is the leader of the left right now. He is the one that has been the kingmaker when it comes to a lot of these house races.
5: Yeah.
6: Unseating 30-year far-left progressive members of the House, like that one in Denver, that was endorsed by the Congressional Progressive Caucus. So about as far left as currently you could get within the House of Representatives. That individual was unseated after a 30-year career by the candidate endorsed by the DSA and by the mayor of New York. He is the kingmaker. So he may not know about leadership, but he is the leader, and they are following his marching orders when it comes to making the party of the Democrats as progressive, as liberal, and honestly, as socialist as he wants it to be. We're not done seeing this play out, and his leadership, as poor as it may be, is going to continue.
5: Well, maybe Bill inspired you to call in. I would encourage you to call in right now. In the next segment, Rick Grinnell's going to be joining us, and then following that, I want to hear from you. So go ahead and get on hold, get in line. That's at 1-800-684-3110. If you're joining us online on YouTube, you can get your comments in there as well. But it really helps to hear from you. I would love to do it. 1-800-684-3110. Of your thoughts on not only the mayor of New York's comments about this, but even President Trump's, you know, saying this ain't happening, that we are not going to do this to one of our greatest partners with Benjamin Netanyahu in Israel. Of course, that's oddly controversial right now, whether you're on the right or the left, to even stand up for Israel in general. So give me a call. Let me know what your thoughts are. Again, we only have about a minute left in this segment before we take a quick break. I have to tell you, it is Defend the Defenseless Week. I'm going to encourage you once again, if you're just joining us right now, this is our conversation, our media efforts, our legal efforts for pro-life and pro-life laws and pro-life Americans. Whether that is in Massachusetts, where today is a big response deadline for a lawsuit we've been working on for years, where they have been trying to slander and shut down these pro-life pregnancy centers from the state. We've been a part of that. Again, I firsthand saw that happen We have there's a whole list of things here, everybody. We only got 40 seconds, so I can go through all the different pro-life laws that we're working on right now and the lawsuits we're working on, but so much of this is only because people like you support the work. So instead of me going through this laundry list here, I want you to just think about supporting the work of the ACLJ. Do it today. Again, we promote it heavily during these kind of weeks and these kind of months, the Liberty Drive, because donations are doubled. 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Again, phone lines are open, 1-800-684-3110. I'm going to take as many calls as I possibly can. Coming up, Rick Grinnell.
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5: 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Get in line right now. 1-800-684-3110. Got two lines open, but you know what? Some are being screened right now, and you never know. Sometimes they're not kind to the phone screener, and they don't make it up. So you know what? We may have some more lines open up for you. So give me a call. Keep it ringing. 1-800-684-3110. Rick Grinnell's joining us right now. Well, and Rick, it's obviously been a busy time. We were talking a bit about what's going on in New York City, but Will, I know you want to pivot a little bit.
6: That's right. So right now, this morning, the president was meeting with the president of Lebanon, and this is ongoing as this multi-front conflict that's been taking place as the proxy Hezbollah has been attacking Israel throughout the conflict with Iran. And we know that the president always tries diplomacy first. That's kind of been on display for everyone to see. Here is when a reporter asked President Trump about if he's speaking with Hezbollah. Let's play bite 27.
10: You said in previous interviews that you're speaking with Hezbollah.
11: I wouldn't say that, but I would speak to Hezbollah. Yeah. I speak to everybody. I'll speak to people that a lot of people think I shouldn't be speaking to, and things work out. I would say this. If the president wanted me to speak to Hezbollah, you know, he's lived with Hezbollah for a long time. And if the president wanted me to speak to Hezbollah, I would. You know, I would.
6: Rick, we see there, obviously, the different style of President Trump than previous administrations, where he is willing to talk to even a terrorist group, even to try and de-escalate what's going on in the region. I just wanted to get your thoughts on that as we talk about the way forward in the Middle East.
12: Well, you know, I worked at the UN for 8 years. And I actually believe very strongly that talking is a tactic. It's not a goal. It's not what is a reward. I reject the idea that talking to somebody is somehow a reward. no one believes that Donald Trump is going to talk to someone on the opposite side of an issue or an enemy or a terrorist group or even allies. No one believes that when President Trump goes into a conversation that somehow he's not going to be tough. He's not going to defend America, American values, and the American national security. When you go in and you speak directly to an opponent, to a terrorist group, you really have the ability to start a conversation where the other side knows exactly what the United States of America, the most powerful country in the world, expects. And I believe that this is diplomacy. This is exactly what should be done when there is a conflict. We had a president, Joe Biden, who believed that ignoring another party, he didn't speak to Putin for years. And somehow the Democrats believed that that was a good thing and that somehow we were punishing Russia. I actually think the opposite is true. I think it's really dangerous when you decide not to speak to somebody. Speak to somebody rationally, but clearly, and let them know exactly what America expects.
6: Well, and along those same lines, what we've seen is even if Lebanon isn't to an Abraham Accords kind of status yet of recognizing Israel, we have seen something remarkable, and that is where the government of Lebanon is actually talking with the government of Israel and coming to agreements, and this has been brokered by the president. And this is something that was unthinkable even just a few years ago. And even really during the first term, that was what something you would hope they could get to as you started to see the Abraham Accords unfold. But now, even when deals aren't finalized with more countries, even though the president teases that all the time, the fact that he could get the government of Lebanon, which would have been politically toxic for them, as we know how much strength Hezbollah has, even as a political force within that country, they are now open and about their discussions with the government of Israel and ways to disarm and push back Hezbollah. So even right there, the proof of not just the president talking with others, but getting others to talk to each other shows that that can be a method that can work, even if it's not the end game, even if it's not the goal, as you said, just getting people to talk. That right there is showing that the tactic can lead to real results.
12: Yeah, look, ending the war in Gaza was such a positive move for the region. And look at what's happening in Syria. You have a country that was a pariah state not that long ago under total sanctions. President Trump comes in, drops the sanctions on Syria, and really begins to change that country. The Russians are largely out of Syria now. We still have deep ties with Iran and Syria, but it's now Lebanon's turn, and Lebanon is a very difficult place. We're going to have to deal with the Lebanese army, which has traditionally been the power base, and, you know, Hezbollah has always played a really destabilizing role there, and Israel is right to be very concerned about not dealing with Hezbollah in their neighbor country, Lebanon. And so it's time that Lebanon stand up, gets the help that it needs to be able to do this. I'm a little skeptical because we've been through many leaderships in Lebanon, but it's definitely worth talking and trying once again to try to push out Hezbollah, the Iranian proxy, from Lebanon.
5: Rick, you obviously worked at the UN. We've spent a lot of time working at the UN. I wanted to get your thoughts before we wrap up with you on, though, the mayor of New York and his claims of really doubling down and tripling down each time he's asked about it, about wanting to arrest Prime Minister Netanyahu. Obviously, that's maybe not within his realm of decision-making right now, but is talking a big game, is talking about it at the point of saying they're looking at all legal options to do such, and of course, citing the International Criminal Court. As someone who's worked there, who's been there, I just wanted to get your thoughts on that before we let you go.
12: I mean, look, the mayor of New York City is a radical. He's causing problems by having this type of policy. It's ridiculous. I'm thankful President Trump came out and said it's not going to happen. Mayor Mamdani needs to stop trying to do foreign policy and concentrate on New York City and crime and delivering services. That's what a mayor is supposed to do. He needs to stop pretending like he's a Middle East expert.
5: Will was saying he was at the time giving a speech, a proposal on whether they could have limited permitting and saying, you know what, let's let bodegas not have to go through another additional permitting to have hot and cold food. And I go, okay, yeah, that's what a mayor should be doing. But of course, he decides he's going to weigh in on international criminal court.
12: Yeah, he can't help himself. He really hates Israel. He hates Netanyahu. He's a radical, and he's a dangerous radical. And I hope that the people of New York City are seeing just how radical he is.
5: We'll see. We'll see about that, Rick. Thanks, Will. You got anything else you want to hit?
6: No, I did want to say something. Someone just dropped off the line. I hope they're still listening, because okay. I did want to get to this. This goes back to work of the ACLJ. They had a question about the Calvary Chapel case. And that was the case, if you remember, that was before we went to the Supreme Court asking them to take up the case where California had levied $1.2 million in fines on them for COVID violations. And we were taking it to the Supreme Court to get that done away with, fighting back against what the Newsom regime has done there. But we don't have an answer yet, but what we can say is something is happening, because the Supreme Court term is over.
13: Right.
6: And normally, if they deny it, you're getting an order. The cert is denied. They're not taking the case up. Or if it's granted, you get that. They've done nothing. They haven't rescheduled it. So we also know there's a case that has similar law
13: similar facts
6: can be addressed.
13: Right.
6: We filed in that on behalf of our client.
13: Right.
6: But that case is in the order of things would happen before. We think that they could be waiting to see the outcome of that case before they do anything with the disposition of the Calvary Chapel case. But we know that something at the Supreme Court is happening.
13: That's right. So if you've got a case that's similar, but not necessarily one that would be consolidated, so it's not exactly on point, but it would kind of be very telling to what this case, the Calvary Chapel case, could be, Will. What the court is doing, they will hold it. They will hold it until the case they believe has some bearing on it is done and the Supreme Court opinion is out. So that case is very much alive, the Calvary Chapel case, at the U.S. Supreme Court as we speak now. And we will keep everyone updated. But as you can imagine, with the number of cases that come in, sometimes you get ones that, again, they're not the type that you'd put together necessarily, but they're so close that the one that came in earlier should probably be disposed of so that the court is keeps some kind of, you know, again, something you can actually follow, and uniformity, if you will, in how they interpret these laws. And so that's why I think our case, though no dismissal, the question is, what happens after that first case goes through?
6: And so when you support the ACLJ, that work on that case is still ongoing. We are still fighting for that at the Supreme Court for justice there.
5: That's right, and you can double today. Go to ACLJ.org and have your donation doubled. 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We got two lines still open. 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
5: 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Last segment of the day. We are live. We are joined by our friend Clayton Wood. Go to ClaytonSWood.com. Clayton is ACLJ alumni. He's also an attorney, a pastor, a nonprofit leader, and has been a pretty viral writer right now on Facebook or on you can find his Substack. You can go to ClaytonSWood.com. I wanted him to come in and chime in. He's just been watching and sitting over here with us today. I said, you need to chime in today and let people know about you, because millions and millions of people are reading your stuff each and every month. Tens of millions of people. It's pretty wild. So we're excited about that. We're going to take some calls. I'm going to let Clayton chime in and then also give you some promo here. So we'll get to that as well. Let's kick it off. Let's go. Will, who you want to go with first?
6: Let's go to Charlie in Illinois on line one.
5: Watching on Rumble. Go ahead, Charlie.
16: Hi, guys. I just want to be real quick. I want to paint out a what-if scenario and see what you think about it. Since we don't recognize, our federal government doesn't recognize the ICC, we're not signatures. So if Bibi Netanyahu flew here for an event into New York and Mayor Madami's police department arrested him, could they not be charged with kidnapping? And would they try to use qualified immunity to get out of it?
6: I feel like, one, the actual arrest portion of this hypothetical threat would never happen. He's traveling with a large entourage of security. There's so much that goes through even the State Department and the federal protection of visiting diplomats. Even if it's not for the UN, say it's for just another event that he's invited to in New York City. I don't think that would ever get to that point, because it would become an international incident of epic proportions at that point.
13: I agree. I mean, I think this is, again, he is not even saying he can do it, because he's got it with his attorneys, and his attorneys are going to at least tell him, you don't really have the ability to do this. So what would happen if you did it? That's when they'd have to have those discussions, Will, like, what would be the, what problems could this cause? Would the NYPD have to ignore your illegal order, to the point of, could this cause friction between the NYPD and other U.S. law enforcement entities during a major event where security is a priority? And again, it doesn't take a lot of legal research to see he has no ground to stand on and absolutely no authority to carry out or ask his police department to carry out this kind of action.
5: Yeah, Clayton, I wanted to get your thoughts as well. You know, you write, like I said, these very extensive essay style. Maybe people think of them as Facebook posts or as Substack articles. We're talking about thousands of words. So people want to get educated on a lot of these topics. You are providing it for them right now. And you just did one on Iran over the last couple of days, and we're seeing that kind of over and over again. So while we may be able to talk maybe a bit top level of what the, you know, kind of the ridiculousness of something like this is, if you want to dive a little deeper, it's a great place for people to read your content and really get educated. You got to just kind of strap in for it, because sometimes it's they're long reads, but everyone comes away very informed from them.
17: Hey, thank you so much for having me. And it's really exciting. Guys, I am the only person, I think, that you can find who's been a roommate to both Jordan and Logan at one time in our lives. So I enjoy writing a lot about the Middle East right now. The signal, and you mentioned before giving Mamdani the benefit of the doubt early in his time, the signal that's really important to realize is this is what he wants to do with power. He doesn't currently have the power to do it, but to go after, it's a moral inversion that's happening over and over again, saying that Netanyahu is a war criminal while cozying up to actual terrorists. And so this moral inversion is something that you can pay attention to, you can watch, and it's happening societally over and over again. People trying to make the bad guy the good guy, make the good guy the bad guy.
6: Well, and I want to echo what Logan said earlier about the writing that Clayton does, is that if you watch this broadcast and you like long form where we get into the details, we discuss and talk about not just headlines for you, but really dig deep. That's what his writings do. And once again, ClaytonSWood.com is where you can find it. But let's go ahead and take this caller on line two, Joe from Kentucky, about this very issue. You're on Seculo.
5: Joe,
6: you there?
18: Yeah.
5: Go ahead.
18: I just want to know how come they can spend the New York taxpayers' money.
5: All right. I think I got Joe asked the question that I think is ridiculous that they're spending the taxpayers' money on this type of threat. Again, at the same time, he's making a comment saying, hey, we need to work on permitting, making it easier for bodega owners to serve hot and cold food. Again, what you expect the mayor to be doing.
13: And their legal team to look at kind of figuring out how to do.
5: Help small businesses. Yeah. He's like, but at the same time, he's like, there's a world leader I don't like coming to town.
13: This is the weird part. You're having a mayor's legal team, and again, not to put down that it's the mayor of New York City. It's a major position, but foreign policy, really other than bringing business, bringing big events, having the UN there and making it kind of a shining example for the world. Instead of saying, you come here, I disagree with you politically, so I'm going to have you arrested. That's a little bit different of a symbol of New York. So he's got his legal team, which has no business and probably has no training in the research that they're doing. Thank God it's just written very clearly, as we read it out to you today, in two just small one-sentence provisions each, that he doesn't have the authority to do this, and that the U.S., by being a member of the United Nations, can't do this either. So if the U.S. government can't do it, the New York City certainly can't do it. Would he still try to pick the fight is the question. Is he willing to pit the NYPD versus federal and including our U.S. military who's there to secure and UN security?
5: Yeah, I want to take Susan really quick in Maryland because I think this sets up a conversation that Clayton has a lot on his blog and a lot of what he's talking about. Let's go to Susan in Maryland.
19: Okay, guys, here goes. Trump cannot afford to lose the conservative vote. That's the reality. And those that support Israel, this is crazy thinking. Trump must publicly condemn Mamdani. Trump knows how to silence Mamdani.
5: Yeah. I mean, Susan, I'm only cutting you off because, look, President Trump did put out a statement pretty much saying, this is ridiculous, Benjamin Netanyahu is not going to be arrested. But the rising, and Clay, we only got a couple minutes here, but you talk a lot about the rising conservative right that is turning on Israel.
17: Yeah. Yeah, there's a guy who's a Russian, Dugin, and again, if you want to read just a lot of essays about this, I'm writing about it a lot because it's coming up a lot. It's a very strange thing, and none of us in this room think that Israel is perfect, but we know that Israel is by far the best ally that the United States has in the Middle East. It's like, is it the perfect place in the same way that it is in America to be an evangelical Christian? No. Is it better than everyone else in the entire region by miles and miles? Absolutely. And so strong Christian support for Israel does not mean that you say everything Israel does is perfect. It's especially something where if you know more and more about it, it makes sense that this is the only solid ally we have who has a democracy that allows for Arabs, for Christians, for Muslims to all serve. It has freedom of religion, and you have people, and I guess I shouldn't call out names here on your radio show. You have famous people on the right who are now cozying up to Muslim leaders who have no religious freedom and pretending that they do and trying to shame Israel. And it's a moral inversion. And I'm thankful very much for the work that you guys do and standing against that and speaking the truth.
5: And I want to encourage people again, go to ClaytonSWood.com. You're going to be able to read all of his great writings and connect with him on social media. Millions, tens of millions of people do. But Jordan, speaking of people who also support Israel and right here in Tennessee.
13: ACLJ Action. You saw Marsha Blackburn in studio with us yesterday, the senator running for governor of Tennessee in her campaign, her Tennessee First campaign. You saw about 11 minutes of our sit down with her, but we actually were with her for about 27 and we kept the cameras going and the sound. You can watch it now at ACLJ Action's Facebook page. So go to ACLJ Action on Facebook, like the page, join the page, and then you can see the additional 16-minute discussion, so nearly 30 minutes of questions and back and forth without commercials with Senator Blackburn, also running for governor of Tennessee. That's at ACLJ Action's Facebook up today.
5: Yep, that's going to do it for today. Talk to you tomorrow.
2: We hope you're not counting on Social Security for retirement. It's Jim Clark. The Social Security trustees report they'll run out of money in 2032. Jeffrey Gundlach, the bond king, says that's overly optimistic, saying they'll run out by 2029. That's only 3 years away. Things like inflation and debt are compounding the problem, but they're bullish for gold and silver, which should be in your retirement plan anyway. See us, Republic Monetary Exchange in Phoenix on Camelback, just east of 40th Street. 602-682-GOLD or rmegold.com.
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21: News this hour from Town Hall. I'm Keith Peters in Washington. President Trump discussed diplomacy in the Middle East with the leader of Lebanon today. Willie Nelson has the latest.
22: While sitting alongside Lebanese President Joseph Aoun, President Trump said he would be willing to speak with Hezbollah as part of an effort to bring greater peace and stability to the Middle East.
11: But I would speak to Hezbollah. Yeah. I speak to everybody. I'll speak to people that a lot of people think I shouldn't be speaking to, and things work out. I would say this, if the president wanted me to speak to Hezbollah, you know, he's lived with Hezbollah for a long time. And if the president wanted me to speak to Hezbollah, I would.
22: Remains a U.S.-designated foreign terrorist organization. Willie Nelson, the White House.
21: The U.S. military says it completed an 11th night of strikes on Iran as the two countries vie for control of the Strait of Hormuz. U.S. Central Command says the latest targets struck early Wednesday, including aircraft hangars and drone storage sites. The barrage came after President Trump telegraphed that strikes would be intensifying. There may be some reporting changes for the Equal Employment Opportunity Commission.
23: The Trump administration is seeking to toss aside a 60-year-old requirement for tens of thousands of private sector employers to submit workforce demographic reports each year to the Equal Employment Opportunity Commission. The EEOC's Republican majority voted 2-1 to rescind that data collection requirement, marking a quiet but profound salvo from President Donald Trump's shakeup of civil rights enforcement. The EEOC, which receives more than 88,000 worker complaints each year, has historically used that data to guide its enforcement priorities. I'm Lisa Dwyer.
21: On Wall Street, the Dow up by 385 points, the NASDAQ rose 329. The S&P advanced 65 points and oil near $85 a barrel. More at Town Hall.
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27: Larry Elder here, the sage from South Central, the prince of Pico Union, the czar of common sense, the great Eldersky, Don Lorenzo. Welcome to the program. No Victor Crest allowed, because we've got a country to save.

0: 888-971-SAGE, 888-971-7243. I am Larry Elder. We are Salem News Channel. Now, the Los Angeles Times, Time Magazine, Politico, and the Washington Post all wrote pessimistic articles assessing the state of the war against Iran. None of the articles even raise the question of whether Iran was close to getting a nuclear weapon, let alone, if so, what should be done about it. We will discuss President Trump's speech about election interference with one of Trump's former lawyers, John Eastman, who represented Trump in challenging the 2020 election. The State Department calls the Democrat Socialists of America a, quote, willing vector of Cuban communist influence in the United States, end of quote. HHS Secretary Robert Kennedy Jr. is suspending Medicaid payments to California and Minnesota because of fraud and the lack of action by those states to address it. The president of the California Federation of Teachers said, quote, we need to be in the streets to fight back against this fascist regime, close quote. I presume they're referring to the Trump administration. Race hustlers like Al Sharpton have turned what investigators call a drowning death of an 18-year-old black freshman into a hate who needs evidence. All of this and more, 888-971-SAGE, 888-971-7243. I want to turn our attention to the continued war against Iran. According to Time magazine, nearly 100 troops have been injured in 2 weeks since the war resumed. 96% of them have returned to duty, according to Pentagon spokesperson. So altogether, 17 service members have been killed in the 4.5 month war against Iran. Any death, of course, is tragic. Anything north of zero is something to be mourned. But compared to military missions in the past, the Navy, Iranian Navy destroyed, Air Force destroyed, their capacity to inflict damage and to support their proxies has been substantially diminished, and their nuclear program has been set back. How far back, we don't know. But certainly they're not close, as close to getting it as they were 3.5 months ago. Which raises a question about the articles I'm going to tell you about. The first one is in Politico. Politico is a left-wing organization that was founded by people that left the Washington Post, which of course was left-wing. Headline, a persistent cloud. Trump faces a bleak new phase in Iran as GOP midterm anxiety grows. Subheadline, the weekend deaths of three U.S. service members have left White House allies afraid. The president is rapidly running out of ways to extricate the country from an unpopular, expensive conflict. It quotes a person, quote, close to the White House who says, this is what a quagmire looks like. Person who spoke anonymously, of course. And it goes on and on and on in that vein. Washington Post. Headline, U.S. strikes unlikely to move Iran, intelligence reports say. American agency sees a long standoff between Tehran and Washington as Iran is unlikely to soften its negotiating position because of U.S. military action. That's the headline of the Washington Post. And talks about a report that the intelligence community gave to the White House, in which it described this as a, quote, indefinite limbo between peace and war, which is how the Washington Post put it. Talks about how unpopular the war is. Iran has proven to be obstinate negotiators, particularly on key points such as its nuclear program. Says the intelligence report was written by the, primarily by the CIA, where analysts have, quote, underscored the Tehran's regime's staying power despite the loss of many of its top leaders and much of its military hardware. They quote a person named Jonathan Panikoff, former deputy U.S. intel officer for the Near East. He says that Trump seems to think if you just keep hitting Iran harder militarily, Tehran will eventually become more flexible. And then he says, quote, that assessment is almost certainly incorrect. End of quote. All right, so that's the Washington Post. Now to the LA Times. News analysis headline, Trump long critic of forever wars may be stumbling into one with Iran. And it uses the word stumbling into a forever war of its own. Ceasefire collapsed. Trump says they want to make a deal, but he said that, quote, no less than 46 times since the start of the war, meaning Trump shouldn't be believed. Quote, for observers, those moves signal that Trump is falling into an escalation trap. And then they quote three experts, one in Switzerland. From Trump's perspective, the expert says, the easiest way to demonstrate resolve and power is just by bombing Iran and seeing what that brings about. In reality, it doesn't change the situation because the Iranians won't budge. And if you confuse tactical and strategic success, you're not going anywhere, any kind of war, said the expert. Another one is a professor at Johns Hopkins. Quote, Iran gets a vote here. Trump thought wars in the Middle East would be like Venezuela, a big in and out without a prolonged war. And that reality is that it's backfired, end of quote. And finally, there's one other expert they quote. The Iran Project Director for the International Crisis Group, whatever that is. Quote, it's a forever war in the making. And the reason why is that Trump has proven he's impossible to negotiate with. Once you've proven that diplomacy won't work, then there's only war, end of quote. Time magazine, this must end. Lawmakers demand termination of Iran war after three U.S. service members are killed. And it goes on in the same vein about all the Democrats and some Republicans that are becoming increasingly nervous as the midterms approach about the war. And of course, they quote Trump hater Chris Murphy, who hated Trump before the war, hates him now. Quote, Trump has frighteningly lost control of this war. The scale of attacks and the threats of escalation are increasing rapidly. Okay. Now, you know what's missing in any of the pieces I just now mentioned? And I read them all thoroughly. Not political, not the New York Times, not Time Magazine, not the Washington Post. Spent one sentence on whether Iran was close to getting a nuke. Not one sentence on if they were, what should be done about it. Not one word. This again is NATO General Secretary Mark Rutte, number 32.
1: Taking out the ballistic missile capability, taking out the nuclear capability from Iran is crucial. And exactly as the ambassador just said, Ambassador Waltz, we have seen with North Korea, if we negotiate for too long, you might pass the moment where you can still get this thing done. And North Korea now has the nuclear capability. If Iran would have the nuclear capability, including together with the missile capability, it would be a direct threat, a existential threat to Israel, to the region, to Europe, to the stability in the world. So the president doing this is crucial. And I've seen the polling, but I really hope the American people will be with him because he is doing this to make the whole world safer.
0: Now, I know you can't stand this man, political, Washington Post, New York Times, Time Magazine. But don't you think when you're doing a, quote, news analysis piece, your term, not mine, you ought to discuss why President Trump went to war? He just woke up one day, bad side of the bed. He and Melania had a fight. And he said, you know what I think I'll do? I think I'll bomb Iran. This is Secretary General Mark Rutte, the man you just now heard. Quote, let's be absolutely clear-eyed to what's happening here. Iran is close to getting its hands on a nuclear capability and on a ballistic missile capability, which is posing a threat not only to the region, the Middle East, including posing an existential threat to Israel. It is also posing a huge threat to us here in Europe. We also know that Iran, as an exporter of chaos, has been responsible over decades now for terrorist attacks assassination attempts. I can tell you from my own experience in my own country, where members of the Iranian diaspora have been under threat from the Iranian regime, and I'm talking about the regime here, not about the Iranian people. The problem is with the regime, end of quote. Don't you think just some time should be spent on whether or not Donald Trump has degraded their ability to acquire a nuclear weapon? 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
1: 888-971-SAGE, 888-971-7243. I'm Larry Elder. We are Salem News Channel. I want to say a word about our friends at the non-profit Christian Relief Agency, Food for the Poor. We're expanding our campaign, going just beyond just Venezuela, although the need there is still critical. There are 17 countries throughout Latin America served by Food for the Poor. I've been with them. Went to Guatemala. They also, of course, serve Haiti, which is the poorest country in the Western Hemisphere. 30% of Haitians live in what's been defined as extreme poverty. That's less than $2.15 a day in 2017 dollars. 30%. Half live below a somewhat higher poverty threshold. The need is, to put it mildly, acute. You can help by going to my website, LarryElder.com. You'll see the banner at the very top. It's real simple. It says Give Food. Or you can text ELDER to 51555. That's ELDER to 51555. We'll send you a link. Or you can phone. Special toll-free number 855-918-4673. 855-918-4673. Many of us, our kids and grandkids, say things like, I'm starving. Nina says that all the time. I'm starving. But in 17 countries throughout Latin America and the Caribbean, starving is serious business. It's real. And the price of any available food is skyrocketing. Many families are attempting to survive on the equivalent, as I said earlier, of less than $2 a day. More often than not, however, Food for the Poor is finding out that parents and grandparents are still losing the battle to feed their own children.
2: We have been to homes where all the child is crying for is a tortilla. Mi tortillita, mami, mi tortillita. And the mother does not have it. When they hear those cries for hunger that must break their hearts, to say to them, we cannot feed you now, maybe tomorrow.
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0: Not sure.
1: Larry?
0: I'm not sure I understand your question.
1: Okay. He's disparaging, claiming it's all Canada's fault. Our air is polluted. It's their fault. They don't know how to manage their forest. Not sending any help. All the states in the northern states of our country are, but of course he's not, because it's not to his benefit. So why does he say, Canada, you don't know how to protect your forest?
0: Maybe he believes that Canada doesn't know how to protect its forests.
1: Well, then why doesn't he say that about...
0: He said that about California. He said it about California.
1: Right. He says it about Democratic states, but he never says it about Republican state. Why is that, Larry?
0: So you mean there are only Democrat states affected by these fires, not Republican states?
1: Well, they don't deserve... There's a lot of things that go into a huge fire getting out of control. But you're not answering my question.
0: Well, I just think it's a bizarre question. Out of all the things to talk about, we have a war going on right now. We have a so-called affordability crisis. Gasoline now over $4 a gallon. We have President Trump's speech about election integrity, which I'm assuming you didn't like or didn't watch. And you're talking to me about why Donald Trump is criticizing Canada for the way it manages its forests.
1: First of all, as usual, you're not answering my question. But
0: well, as usual, you call up with something cockeyed and that demonstrates your Trump derangement syndrome. Why don't you talk about something that...
1: So what's the answer to my question, Miller?
0: The answer to your question is Donald Trump very likely feels sincerely that Canada is mismanaging its forests, just as he felt the same way about California.
1: So
0: should he not say that?
1: What?
0: Is he not supposed to say how he feels about this?
1: Why does he not criticize Republican states? Answer the question.
0: What do you mean not criticize Republican states? Republican states are affected by these fires, too. Iowa is affected. That's a Republican state. Kansas, Indiana, the Dakotas are affected by this. Ohio is affected by this. Nebraska is affected by this. Lots of Republican states are affected by this. Yes?
1: Larry.
0: Yes.
1: He doesn't say they're mismanaging their forests. And he gives them
0: The fires aren't in Iowa, they're not in Indiana, they're not in North Dakota, they're in Canada.
1: Why does he... Wow, I can't believe you're actually not answering the question. Why?
0: Well Mark, if you think I never answer your questions, I'm just perplexed as to why you keep calling and asking me questions that Elder doesn't answer.
1: Well, because it makes you look really incredibly embarrassing. You should read some of the websites, Larry.
0: Well, I appreciate that, Mark. Thank you so much for calling. As always, I will read the things that people write about me that are embarrassing, because Lord knows I need to be chastised for embarrassing the country. Let me get back to the Iran war. This is a representative from Florida named Jimenez, who talks about what the end game here is. What are we trying to achieve here? And he dares to suggest that maybe, just maybe, Iran's nuclear program has been set back. Also, there's a number of Democrats who are saying this is a war we never should have gotten involved in. Chris Murphy's one of them. Van Hollen from Maryland is another one. A bunch of other ones saying the same thing. Does anybody ever ask these people when they're interviewed, sir, do you believe Iran was close to getting a nuclear weapon? And if you don't, what is your evidence for your opinion? And if you do, what would you have done about it? When is that question going to be asked? I'm Larry Elder.

0: on the expanding war with Iran. War Secretary Pete Hegseth briefed lawmakers Tuesday in a classified bipartisan meeting. U.S. military confirming that a third service member is believed to have died in Friday's attack, identified as Sergeant Angel S. Rampersand of Ozone Park in New York. SRN News.
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With SRN News, I'm Jason Walker. Federal appeals court denying a bid from former President Joe Biden to keep the Justice Department from giving a conservative think tank redacted transcripts and audio recordings of conversations that Biden had with his biographer. That was roughly 10 years ago. However, the court stayed the opinion until August 3rd to allow time for further appeals. Trump administration calling on Congress for $87 billion to fund

0: Behold the black face of white supremacy. Here's Larry Elder.
1: 888-971-SAGE, 888-971-7243. I am Larry Elder. 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Steve is in Baltimore. Steve, you're on the Larry Elder Show. Thank you so much for calling.
2: Yes, sir. How are you doing today, Mr. Elder?
1: I'm doing well, sir. How are you?
2: Okay, sir. Yeah, I'm glad to see you on the station. I live in Baltimore, and just got the Salem Channel. And I'll tell you, to me, I've always saw you, I've always listened to you, and you're such a fine, upstanding man. And I just want to show you, tell you how much I respect you as a person. And also, like you have, your beliefs are right on, because I could talk about President Trump and the Trump derangement syndrome. It's so sad, because to me, President Trump is also the finest president we ever had. And all I want to do is say thank you for being here, and thank you for living the life you live.
1: Well, Steve, thank you so much for that. I guess Steve has a somewhat different view of the great Alderski than our friend Magnificent Mark. But hey, that's what makes it a ball game, right? 888-971-SAGE, 888-971-7243. I mentioned Florida Republican Representative Carlos Jimenez. Here's what he told CNN about why we're in this war. And I just think it's relevant. Politico, New York Times, LA Times, Washington Post, all these lengthy analysis of where we are right now. It's a stalemate, it's a quagmire, it's this, that, and the other, without not one sentence devoted to whether or not Iran was close to getting a nuke. And if so, don't you think that would change the analysis just a little bit? Number 42.
3: In 2.5 months, Secretary of Defense Pete Hegseth has not explained the military strategy behind the current renewed strikes. Do you feel like the American people have enough information at this point?
4: Look, I think that the American people do have enough information. I certainly in Congress do not feel that I need any further information. I've been told what I need to know. But if he hasn't had a news conference in 2.5 months, it'd probably be a good idea to have one so that he can clarify these issues if in fact they are true. And you know what? In the end, the truth always comes out, so you might as well tell the people what's happening. But I believe that, Iran is launching as many missiles as they can, and some of them are going to go through. That's why these missiles, that's why these drones are so dangerous. And then, you know what? We have about 300 of them down in about 90 miles away from my hometown in Miami, in Cuba. Apparently, they have about 300 Iranian drones. That's why Cuba is a national security threat, too. And so we've got all these adversaries all over the place. This asymmetrical warfare is defeating, in some instances, our elite and exquisite systems. We're developing other systems in order to combat this, but this is the nature of warfare in the 21st century. But let me say that, my condolences go out to the families of our servicemen and women that are killed, that have been killed in Iran. That's the nature of warfare. We will have some casualties. We've had an extraordinarily low number of casualties for the amount of fighting that's been going on. The Iranians have suffered much, much worse than us. That's not a consequence. I'm sure that's not a condolence to the Gold Star families of these young Americans who lost their life. But it is war. We are waging war, and we're waging it for a reason, so that Iran can never obtain a nuclear weapon.
3: Republican Congressman Carlos Jimenez, always appreciate your time, sir. Thank you.
1: Notice how the question was set up. Now, the president hasn't given us a clear rationale. Well, actually, he has. And the rationale is real simple. We can't let Iran get a nuke. Yeah, but the president has given different... Well, not to me. It's all been consistent. About when this will happen, whether the Iranian people will rise up and take over. There have been all sorts of statements made. But the reason for doing this is real clear. Joe Biden said Iran can never be allowed to acquire a nuclear weapon. Barack Obama said Joe Biden can never be allowed to acquire a nuclear weapon. George W. Bush said Iran can never be allowed to acquire a nuclear weapon. Nobody did anything to stop them. Ben Rhodes is the guy that negotiated the Iran deal under Obama on television just the other day, talking about what a wonderful deal it was, and that Trump has no ability to negotiate. He has no diplomatic skills whatsoever. Let me get this straight. So under Trump, Iran is less likely to cooperate, even though Trump has demonstrated the willingness to use military force. But under Obama, where you guys were not going to use military force, and they knew it, they were far more likely to comply with the deal. 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
1: 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Back to NATO General Secretary Mark Rutter. I'm quoting him. By degrading Iran's nuclear capability, degrading Iran's missile capability, the fact that Khamenei is now gone, who is responsible for only this year thousands, potentially tens of thousands of people dying because of the Iranian regime, when people were starting to protest against the regime in January, we've seen all that. So I think we are all better off with him gone and with the nuclear and ballistic capability being beaten and degraded as it is as we speak, end of quote. Now, there were a bunch of articles I read criticizing NATO General Secretary Mark Rutter. Why are they commenting on this? The other member NATO countries, says one article I read, don't support the war, yet the Secretary General is out there praising Donald Trump for starting it. What's this all about? Have they fired him? Is he gone rogue? Is he wrong? Do you have evidence the intel says something completely different? That Donald Trump is lying about the intel, that he's picking and choosing, jerry-picking, in order to make the case to go to war. That seems to be what you're suggesting, but you're not saying it. And you're shocked that most Americans don't support the war? Ask Americans, if you believe Iran is close to getting a nuke, do you think military action is justified to stop it? Ask that question. Did President Trump anticipate the closing of the Strait of Hormuz? Did Trump anticipate they would still be there after you have killed two levels of leadership? Did Trump anticipate this? Did Trump anticipate that? Is Trump preventing them from getting a nuclear weapon? Ought to be the central question in every conversation. When you're talking to your uncle, your nephew, your friends, your neighbors, your co-workers, who have Trump derangement syndrome, particularly over this war, ask them whether they believe Iran was close to getting a nuke. And if they didn't believe that, why did Obama do a nuclear deal in 2015, 2016? What was the point? If they weren't close to getting a nuclear weapon, why did we have them sign this deal? And by the way, the terms of that deal would have expired by now, and Iran would have legally been able to acquire a nuclear weapon. And if Iran had a nuclear weapon, do you believe they would use it? The people that chant death to America, death to Israel, that talk about the destruction of the Western civilization, that talk about the rise of the 12th Imam to take over the world. Do you believe people like that, if they had a nuclear weapon, would use it? People that give, as I've said many times, plastic keys for boys as young as 12 years old to put around their necks as they walk on foot across minefields during the Iran-Iranian war, in order to clear the field for Iranian soldiers and tanks. Do you believe a regime like that, if they had a nuclear weapon, would use it? A regime that puts women and children intentionally in harm's way so they could be bombed to create a bunch of images maligning President Trump and Israel as quote-unquote war criminals. Do you believe a regime like that, that's murdered as many as 30 or 40,000 of their own people, in cold blood, unarmed, if they had a nuclear weapon, would use it? That's my question. And that these articles I just now mentioned to you, I read this morning. Washington Post doesn't even discuss this. Politico doesn't even discuss this. LA Times doesn't even discuss this. New York Times doesn't even discuss this. As if Donald Trump just got up and said, you know what? Call the boys in. I want to start a war. Haven't had a war in a while. Iran promising no new wars, opposing forever wars. To hell with that, I think I'll start one. See if that helps me in the midterms. See if it helps me with gas prices. Are you nuts? I'm willing to hear your argument that the intel didn't say they were close to getting a nuclear weapon. I'm willing to hear your argument that Mark Rutte was speaking out of his hat. But I haven't even heard that. It's a war we never should have started. Okay, why did it start? Well, you know, Trump, he, same guy that's building the ballroom, same guy that hired a vax denier, same guy that claimed 2020 was stolen. Then why did Obama enter into a deal with them? If they weren't close to getting a nuke, what was the point behind the Iran deal? Why did the deal allow inspectors in, even though the inspectors were not allowed certain places, and even though the deal allowed them to get warnings so they could hide stuff? Why would you have inspectors if they weren't doing a nuclear program? Nothing to inspect. This is just incredible. Watch these Sunday chat shows. They have people on, these experts, talking about how the war is now a quagmire, now a stalemate, no end in sight. Okay, I get that you feel this way. Assuming Iran had a desire and a capacity to get a nuclear weapon, and that capacity was near completion, what should be done? We've tried negotiating. We've tried sanctions. We've tried being nice. They repeatedly lie. They repeatedly deceive. We had this deal, and I told you when we did the deal. What did I tell you? I said it's just a matter of when, not if Iran breaks the deal. It broke in the next day or two. These are the people we're dealing with. What would happen if they had a nuclear weapon? Please ask your Trump-hating friend that question. 888-971-SAGE. I'm Larry Elder. What's mine? And then the harder they
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1: 888-971-SAGE, 888-971-7243. I am Larry Elder. We are Salem News Channel. Coming up, again, we're going to talk to John Eastman, who represented Trump in challenging the 2020 election. We're going to talk to him about the speech Trump gave last week in which he outlined what Trump called election interference by foreign actors, including China. Trump also blasted ABC and NBC for refusing to carry the speech, although some of the affiliates owned by Sinclair Broadcasting did carry the speech. Also, the State Department calls the Democrat Socialists of America, to which Zoran Mamdani belongs, a, quote, willing vector of Cuban communist influence in the United States, end of quote. The HHS Secretary Kennedy is suspending Medicaid payments to California and Minnesota because of fraud which he says they're taking no action to stop. And the president of the California Federation of Teachers said, and I'm quoting him, "We need to be in the streets to fight back against this fascist regime," close quote. Your tax dollars at work. Speaking of California, John Garamendi is a Democrat congressman. Here's his exchange between Secretary of War Pete Hegseth and Congressman Garamendi, number 40.
16: But if I may.
1: Sure. Yeah.
16: I didn't get a chance. I didn't see a question in the statement from the congressman. I hope you appreciate how reckless it is. When I said reckless, feckless, and defeatist of congressional Democrats at the beginning, that came after watching you say the same thing on CNN this morning, a quagmire. My generation served in a quagmire in Iraq and Afghanistan, years and years of nebulous missions and utopian nation building that led us to nothing. What we have right now, the way you stain the troops when you tell them 2 months in, Congressman, you should know better. Shame on you. Calling this a quagmire 2 months in. The effort, what they've undertaken, what they've succeeded, the success on the battlefield that creates strategic opportunities, the courage of a president to confront a nuclear Iran, and you call it a quagmire, handing propaganda to our enemies? Shame on you for that statement. And statements like that are reckless to our troops. Don't say I support the troops on one hand, and then a two-month mission is a quagmire. That's a false equivocation. Who are you cheering for here? Who are you pulling for? Our troops are doing incredible work. They've done incredible things for the entirety of this mission and achieved incredible battlefield successes. And you sit there and go on TV for your clickbait about quagmires. It undermines the mission. Your hatred for President Trump blinds you to the truth of the success of this mission and the historic stakes that the president is addressing, which the American people support. Iran's been at war with us for 47 years. You want to talk about a forever war? For 2 months, this president has stared them down. He's going to get a better deal than anyone ever has and ensure that Iran never has a nuclear weapon. I know the American people support that mission, despite your loose talk and words like quagmire.
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15: News this hour from Town Hall. I'm Jason Walker. Trump administration asking Congress to fund the expanding war with Iran. At a Senate Appropriations Committee hearing, Republican Chairwoman Susan Collins says much of the $93 billion budget request predates the war with Iran.
18: Some of the requirements, such as the shortfalls in munitions, have been well known to this committee for some time. And prior to the conflict with Iran, there has been bipartisan support to address these shortfalls. While these munition shortfalls have been years in the making, they are growing increasingly urgent.
15: House Republicans sounding the alarm over Democrat socialists. House Speaker Mike Johnson says he remains optimistic the majority of Americans will ultimately reject socialists on the November ballot.
19: Not on our watch. We're not going to do that. And I am very confident. In fact, I'm very enthusiastic about the upcoming midterm election because I believe that people are beginning to see this. And it is going to motivate voter turnout for true Americans who love their country and want to keep it.
15: Johnson's been on the road for 2 weeks, traveling to districts all across the nation. He's hearing from constituents concerned over the rise of the Democrat socialist.
19: Everywhere we go, the American people are seeing and understanding, they're articulating in their own way, the stark contrast between the two sides. As we say all the time, this is not your father's Democratic Party. The chasm between the two sides and their visions for America and what we believe, our principles, our priorities, our platforms, has never been more divergent than it is right now.
15: Changes in Ukraine. President Volodymyr Zelensky has fired General Oleksandr Syrskyy as commander of Ukraine's armed forces. That decision follows days of major protest. More on these stories, townhall.com.
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0: Whoa, a new digital music player. 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
2: Oh, I'm glad you like it, because I can't wait to toss the big stereo. 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
0: Hold up. You can't just throw out electronics.
2: Really?
0: They need to be recycled or donated.
2: And how would we do that?
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2: Well, okay then. 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
0: 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We just enter our zip code and go.
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15: 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Welcome to the program. No victor crafts allowed because we've got a country to save. So let's get her teed up!
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1: 888-971-SAGE, 888-971-7243. I am Larry Elder. We are Salem News Channel. In a few minutes, we're going to talk to John Eastman about President Trump's speech dealing with election integrity and what President Trump called the interference by China, Russia, Iran, North Korea into our elections, and Trump's anger over the failure of ABC, NBC, to carry the speech. CNN didn't carry it either. BS Now carried it in part, but they fact-checked it along the way and then cut away from it. The president asked for network time during wartime, and it's not granted. Now, the speech was billed as having to do with election integrity, not Iran, but Trump has been known to go off script. The possibility that President Trump was going to say something about the Iran war, in my opinion, was quite high. For that reason alone, the network should have run it. And as James Carville said, all Trump was going to do was lie, so the network should have run it so that it could see how the president lied. I would put it somewhat differently. I would leave it to the intelligence of the American people to determine whether or not the president was peddling lies. But the executives running these networks and the cable channel CNN made a different editorial decision, didn't they? We were talking last hour about articles drearily outlining the state of the war against Iran. Time Magazine, LA Times, New York Times, Washington Post, Politico, all quoting experts using words like stalemate, like quagmire. And again, not one of those articles, not one, asked any of these experts, do you believe that Iran's close to getting a nuclear weapon? And, Mr. Expert, if you do, what, if anything, would you have done about it? Is there any other country that had the ability and the will to have done something about it other than the United States? I mean, don't you think these are legitimate questions to ask these experts who proceed to talk about how badly the war is going? 3 or 4 months into it, as Hex has said, we've lost 17 people. Anything above zero is tragic, but 17 versus an estimated 6,000 dead Iranians, Navy at the bottom of the ocean, Air Force gone, 2 levels of leaders killed, the capacity for Iran to support its proxies has been diminished substantially. The nuclear program set back, how far back, we don't know, but certainly set back. It seems to me these things are relevant. And it seems to me the American people need to have an understanding of how close Iran was getting a nuclear weapon, and whether the General Secretary of NATO, Mark Rutte, who said they were close to getting a nuclear weapon, whether he was right. And if so, that's the question you should be asking the American people. Assume Iran was close to getting a nuclear weapon. Do you think it was appropriate for President Trump to have taken military action to stop it? That should be the question asked and answered. But it isn't. I mentioned Representative Jimenez. He also added this. Florida, Republican, 53.
3: Florida Congressman Carlos Jimenez. Congressman, are we looking for a straight, outright military victory over Iran?
5: No, I don't think we are, unless we are committed to put boots on the ground, and I don't think we're going to do that. I think it has to be an all-of-the-above kind of approach. You try to strangle them economically by keeping the blockade so that they can't get any funds and they can't sell their oil. And then you also try to degrade their military capability, their ability to control the Straits of Hormuz, their ability to attack our neighbors and also ourselves. And again, my heart goes out to the two, maybe three servicemen and women that that were killed. And then you continue to degrade the ability of the IRGC to oppress its own people. And then you continue to do that, even when they ask to go back to the table and ask for ceasefire, says, we'll come back to the table with you, but this is not going to stop until you sign on the dotted line and we have something which is enforceable and verifiable. And I think that the president has learned his lesson about giving them any kind of reprieve. They're just going to take advantage of it. We need to keep the pressure on until they come to the table and agree to our conditions.
3: It's going to take a lot of time, isn't it?
5: Look, this is not going to be something which is tomorrow. I mean, yeah, it will take time. You continue to suppress their ability to generate any offensive power. Degrade, you destroy their factories, and you continue to wind them down in a way that puts the least amount of puts our servicemen and women in the least amount of danger, and that's with the air campaign. So the air campaign. And you continue with the naval blockade, and you do, and you know what? If you want to add Iran sanctions to the Russian sanctions bill, I'm all in. Maximum pressure all the time, and then let's see what either finally will come to the table and finally come to their senses.
1: Ben Rhodes is the Deputy National Security Advisor under Obama. He's the one who negotiated the Iran deal. And he's already saying that we've lost number 48.
6: And Trump couldn't even get something approximating the JCPOA when he was trying to do that with this MOU, in part because the Iranians didn't trust them because they've been bombed multiple times when they've been engaged in negotiations. Trump wants the appearance of a military victory that he's not going to get, because the reality is strategically the United States has already lost. The Iranian regime is in place. They've demonstrated their capacity to shut the Strait of Hormuz. And the nuclear fuel that they have is not something you could bomb from the air. So as General Hurling said, if you actually want to go in and bolt by bolt dismantle that program and seize that fuel, you're going to need a massive military force. And I don't think Americans are ready to sign up for it.
1: Which raises the question, under your deal, Were they cheating? Under your deal, if it required all of this in order to enforce the deal, what happens if Iran gets a nuclear weapon, which your deal allowed them to get in about 10 or 15 years' time? That should have been the question that was asked, but it wasn't. President Trump, in his speech on election integrity, said this, number 61.
7: Documents cover five major areas of concern. First, they show that over a period of years, starting during the 2020 election cycle, the People's Republic of China carried out what is believed to be the largest compromise of election data in history, resulting in China's illicit acquisition of 220 million U.S. voter files. That information includes names, addresses, phone numbers, political party preferences, and other sensitive data that would be needed to register to vote and engage in other nefarious activities, which is exactly what was happening. This data loss presents an unprecedented election security nightmare. The intelligence even shows that China has signed a data exploitation unit specifically to this new project.
1: About the unwillingness of networks to air his speech, he said this, 62.
7: In a rare move, NBC and ABC Fake News have both said that they would not cover this speech. They knew what it was about because of the fact that they don't like the topic, because they know how corrupt our system is and they don't want to reveal it. They and others in the media are part of a plot. They want to continue this fraud for whatever reason. They want to keep it going. They want to protect the radical left. They can't have a great country, and that's true. You can't have a great country without free and fair elections. Fraud like this should mean a revocation of their licenses. They use our public multi-billion dollar in value airways for absolutely no money. They pay nothing. All we want is honesty in our elections and honesty in reporting. They pay nothing for multi-billion dollar assets. Great damage has been done to our country. Our elections were left vulnerable to being rigged and stolen, and the trust of the American people was lost.
1: We're going to talk to John Eastman, who represented President Trump in 2020. I've urged people that believe there was no interference, shenanigans, irregularities, illegalities in 2020 to watch John Eastman's speech. It's on Rumble. About 57, 58 minutes, I was there when he gave the speech. He laid out the case about shenanigans in Wisconsin, in Pennsylvania, Michigan, Georgia. But Donald Trump's speech last week was much broader than that. He talked about election interference by China. I'm going to talk to John Eastman about the speech, whether or not Donald Trump was revealing anything new. Now, whether you're climbing the corporate ladder, launching a new project, or just looking for that extra edge, your brain is your most valuable asset. And now there's a way to support it every single day. 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
1: A customer, this is a real thing, a customer at the Olive Garden was setting a question to Olive Garden management asking if they, if they're all you can eat summer pass could be shared with their family members. And the Olive Garden corporate replied, and they said, no, your card has a barcode that you, that relates solely to you, and you must present a photo ID with your all-you-can-eat pasta pass in order to access all-you-can-eat pasta. So we've reached the point of society where access to fettuccine at Olive Garden is vastly more secure than deciding who is commander-in-chief of the country.
2: 888-971-SAGE, 888-971-7243. I am Larry Elder. We are Salem News Channel. That, of course, is Stephen Miller, a top advisor to the president, talking about the absurdity of us not having voter ID. The speech that President Trump gave last week covered a lot of ground, including his argument that foreign actors like China were interfering with our election. I thought we would talk with a former lawyer for President Donald Trump, representing him during the 2020 election. A lot of people don't know that he is a former clerk to Supreme Court Justice Clarence Thomas, who's proven to be probably one of the most admired justices in the history of the Supreme Court. He was dean and chapman, dean and professor at Chapman University School of Law. Please welcome back to the program Dr. John Eastman. John, I kind of just...
3: Larry, it's always a pleasure to be...
2: Yeah, we have a little delay.
3: I was going to say, it's always a pleasure to be on your show.
2: Well, thank you. We have a little delay, a few seconds when I speak before you hear me, vice versa, so I'm going to try not to step on you. I did kind of a throwaway thing I said about Justice Clarence Thomas, but hasn't he proven, in your opinion, to be a colossus as a justice?
3: Well, not only that, but, up there with the greatest justices in our history, John Marshall. In fact, I think a case can be made that his restoration of our original Constitution probably places him as the greatest justice. And he's certainly now second most longest serving, and many of his dissenting opinions in his early years have laid down markers on how to chart a path toward back to our Constitution and what it originally meant. And many of those dissenting opinions have become majority opinions now.
2: Well, I have you, John. Let me ask you about the decision on birthright citizenship. Did you anticipate it would be 6-3 or 5-4, depending upon how you want to characterize it? And do you think that Donald Trump or a future president can do something about this? We're going to get a different connection because that one has now dropped off. John is in New Mexico. And so we're having some difficulty with his connection, but stick around for that. Okay. I think I've got you back now, John.
3: Okay. Very good. Yeah, I was still on my end, so I don't know what happened. But I was delighted. It was 5-4 on the key constitutional question. And I published an article at American Mind pointing out that Chief Justice Roberts' thorough and scholarly opinion in the majority missed the Declaration of Independence. He starts in 1608 in Westminster, England, instead of 1776 in Philadelphia. And he traces the history of the English common law rule of law of the soil and perpetual allegiance to the king, and doesn't

0: a result of the president's executive order in this case, that I think a lot of people are awake now to what was originally intended.
1: The other day, I went over the NATO countries that have the kind of birthright citizenship that we have. I think Canada, and that's it. That's it. Nobody else does this.
0: Yep. Even England no longer does it because they recognize, well, they get two things. They recognize how foolish it is in a world in where transportation to new countries is very easy. But also increasingly people have recognized that divine right of kings is not the model. Perpetual subjectship, that was an old medieval doctrine, and we've gotten rid of that, and our Declaration of Independence led the way. Governments are based on the consent of the people who are to be governed, not because of some accidental birth on some liege lord's soil. And I think everybody in the world has recognized that, and like I say, it was our Declaration of Independence that led the way.
1: We have just a couple minutes left in this segment, John. Bring us up to date on the status of your bar license. As you know, you were disbarred for having the temerity to represent Donald Trump and to make arguments about various states, including Wisconsin and Michigan and Georgia and Pennsylvania. And for that reason, you lost your law license. What's the status of that?
0: Well, Jay Sekulow and his nonprofit group, the American Center for Law and Justice, have agreed to represent me in the Supreme Court of the United States. You know, I'm a firm adherent of the view that a lawyer who represents himself is a fool for a client, so I'm glad that they came on board to represent me. And we will be filing our petition for review with the Supreme Court of the United States. It's due on September 11th, coincidentally. And we will make the very strong First Amendment violations argument that occurred with that disbarment recommendation. So hopefully the Supreme Court will take interest in the case and take it up, and you know, send a warning shot across the bow of all these bar disciplinary bodies that are targeting their political opponents with this weaponization of the bar discipline process.
1: How much, John, have you and others spent on your defending your law license so far?
0: With the California Bar, but the other 18 actions that I've been involved with, including criminal actions in D.C., Georgia, and Arizona, a bunch of them, over $2.2 million. I've had a very healthy support on my Give, Send, Go Legal Defense Fund site. We just cleared the $1 million mark last week. And this is part of the goal. The part of the goal is to try and bankrupt anybody that would dare challenge the media narrative, the leftist talking points. And, they picked the wrong guy in me because I don't back down from a fight like this, you know, costly as it is. But it's important. If we no longer have people able to take issues on both sides and represent clients that, you know, the left doesn't like, we'll have destroyed the rule of law, the adversarial system of justice, and ultimately, our country itself. And so it's a fight worth having.
1: We come back, John, we're going to talk about your reaction to the president's speech about election integrity. I know that in your speech, you made a lot of arguments about various shenanigans in states. You didn't mention any interference, I don't think, about China. So we'll talk about that when we come back. 888-971-7243. Dr. John Eastman, Larry Elder, don't leave town.
2: With SRN News, I'm Jason Walker. Trump administration is calling on Congress for $87 billion to fund the expanding war in Ukraine, Iran. War Secretary Pete Hegseth briefing lawmakers earlier Tuesday, that in a classified bipartisan meeting before appearing later before the Senate Appropriations Committee. U.S. military confirming now that a third member of the armed forces believed to be dead in Friday's attack on a base in Jordan, now identified as Sergeant Angel S. Rampersad of Ozone Park, New York. Officials have also identified a soldier killed while disarming an Iranian drone as Sergeant Michael Emmanuel Swinton from North Carolina. More gains on Wall Street. The Dow was up 385 points. SRN News.
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3: In 1862, Abraham Lincoln signed the Morrill Act, helping states create colleges focused on agriculture, mechanics, science, and practical education. The principle was not centralized control, it was opportunity. Lincoln's Morrill Act reminds us that America can support education without surrendering education to Washington. Why did it matter? Because a free nation needs citizens equipped to work, build, steward, and govern themselves. Scripture gives work a sacred weight. In Genesis, God placed man in the garden to work it and to keep it. Proverbs honors the one who works his land. 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Why does that still matter today? 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

0: America, we have a country to save. 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
1: 888-971-SAGE, 888-971-7243. I'm Larry Elder. We are Salem News Channel. My guest is Dr. John Eastman, who represented Trump in challenging the 2020 election. John just wrote this article. Quote, whether one ultimately agrees with every conclusion President Trump drew is almost beside the point. The question is whether newly declassified intelligence, investigative records, and technical assessments deserve serious examination or instantaneous dismissal. Apparently, much of the press has chosen the latter. John, talk to us about whether or not this speech deserved far greater scrutiny and analysis than it got.
2: It did, you know, and unfortunately, the major news networks all decided that Trump was just going to repeat claims that the election had been stolen from him, and so there wasn't anything worth listening to or worth broadcasting to the American people. But in fact, President Trump's speech was decidedly different than that. It had the receipts. It documented, by declassifying critical information, what had gone on. That the Chinese had acquired illegally by hacking the full voter record files of 220 million American citizens. Now, this is not the voter records that any political campaign can get from their secretaries of state so they can send mailings or track their supporters. This had Social Security numbers. It had private phone numbers. It had all sorts of information, what we call PII, personal identifying information, that is not disclosable to the public. The Chinese had that. Now you have to ask, why would they go to such an effort to compile that information? Well, one hint is that, you know, that we now know that documents, 20,000 fake driver's licenses made in China were captured at the port of entry at O'Hare Airport in Chicago. And those fake driver's licenses could be used to register people to vote and then to vote. And how would you go about doing that? Well, the Chinese had the full database of everybody that was already registered, and then they register new people. It seems pretty obvious that that was its intent. The second bit of information that the president released was the security vulnerabilities long known by our intelligence communities of our election infrastructure. Information that was deliberately withheld from the president in his daily intelligence briefings back at the time. The third thing that we knew was that there was an industrial-sized effort to fraudulently register people to be on the voter rolls. Now, why would you go to the effort to do that if you didn't intend to use them to try and have an impact on the outcome of the election? So President Trump's speech did not connect the dot to the actual impact. That's going to be for the investigation to find out, but we now have the actual receipts that occurred. And then most troubling at all to me, and why the press really should have been all over this, and if, you know, and also why they are working overtime to try and hide it, is that the Biden carryover and intelligence communities themselves deliberately withheld, not just from the president, but from the American people, all of this information. The Biden administration, Justice Department, slow-walked criminal prosecutions so that statute's limitations would expire before the people that did these things could be held criminally liable for them. And this is an extraordinary abuse of power by the Biden administration that the president documented. But it's all contrary to the narrative that the major press, that I call them the legacy press or the dinosaur press, because they're far from mainstream, that the narrative that they began adopting and pushing out within a few days of the election, despite all of the evidence, all of the illegality, all of the concerns about potential fraud that we all saw with our own eyes. And they were just hammering the point that this was the freest and fair election in our history, a laughably false narrative given credence only because it's been repeated so often by the institutions that control their mouthpieces.
1: John, why is the president just now making this stuff known? Why is he just now talking about this publicly?
2: Well, you know, there was a weaponization task force. There was a lot of internal opposition in the rank and files at FBI and the Department of Justice to come out. It took a while. for people to get up to speed, to put the team in charge of actually looking at this stuff and recommending what can be declassified or not. You know, the weaponization task force didn't get charged up immediately and ran into all sorts of brick walls. I mean, the deep state is a real thing, and they've got a lot of ways to try and block you out. And so I think it just took a while to figure out how to break down those barriers and get this stuff declassified. But you also don't want to just declassify everything all at once. You don't want to give our enemies insight into our intelligence gathering capability. So you've got to be somewhat circumspect in how to go about this. And that takes time. And it also takes time to not make any mistakes and, you know, missteps in it, because one little misstep would then discredit, you know, if you do one misstep, you know, 1% of what you say turns out to be
1: inaccurate. We're going to ask John whether any heads will roll. Don't go away, John.
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2: Justice. The people that were responsible for that, concealing documents like that is a 20-year felony. And so whoever did that, I think, can be charged under that statute. My guess is those are lower level people, and 20-year felonies tend to get people singing to let folks know who the higher ups were that were ordering it. The other thing he exposed was this industrial size fraudulent voter registration efforts in a number of states. Now, the statute of limitations on the individuals involved in that has expired, but the effort to conceal that and to slow walk the criminal prosecutions looks to me like a criminal conspiracy, and that opens the door and resets the clock on criminal charges. So I think we're going to see some evidence there as well. And then we'll find out how they close the loop on who to prosecute for the illegal hacking that gave 220 million voter files to the Chinese. Both on the Chinese side, agents here in the United States and their collaborators here in the United States, I think should be very nervous about criminal indictments on that front as well.
1: What will the president do about China and about its election interference?
2: Well, I think it's going to be a very interesting conversation that he has with Xi Jinping about what's going on. And I think he's going to make very clear that we're not going to tolerate that. And if any of their agents, their diplomats or others are involved in that effort in the United States, that they will be subjected to criminal prosecution just like American citizens would be. So I think the president is bound and determined to get very aggressive on pursuing criminal charges against the people that are perpetuating these frauds on the American people.
1: It must be pretty frustrating for you, John, that at least half the country believe that Donald Trump is just full of it regarding his assertion that there were shenanigans, irregularities, illegalities in the 2020 election. It must drive you crazy.
2: It does. I mean, it's just like no amount of evidence convinces people that, there's nothing to see here. it's that old movie, with the actor standing in front of just a conflagration and fires going behind him. Nothing to see here. Everything's fine. I mean, no matter what kind of evidence you come up with. In Georgia, for example, we've now got evidence, direct evidence, that ballots were scanned and counted multiple times. We've got direct evidence from a case and discovery that occurred there, and everybody acts like it didn't exist. We're to the point now where truth doesn't matter. The narrative that matters, and whoever can get their narrative to stick, no matter how divorced from the facts it is, will prevail. And, I'm still a firm believer that truth will prevail. We just got to keep insisting on it and keep repeating it and keep coming with the receipts to show people what's there. And increasingly, people are coming to the realization that, in fact, President Trump doesn't speak out of both sides of his mouth. When he says something, he usually has good evidence to back it up.
1: John, let's just talk about one example that you've given us, and that's Wisconsin, nursing homes, where normally about 25% or so of the people vote. And this last election, 2020, 90% or so, including people in memory wings, were voting. What is that all about?
2: Well, and many of the ballots were filled out in the same handwriting. So that was a connection between illegality and then outright fraud. The illegality opened the door to the fraud, and then people walked through that door. The illegality was the Secretary of State ordering the statutorily required bipartisan teams to go into nursing homes to prevent them from going in. And then that left for a free-for-all that encouraged fraud, and some people took advantage of it. And, when you go from 25% turnout to nearly 100% turnout in nursing homes, something is wrong. And when a lot of the ballots are in the same handwriting, something is criminal. And yet nothing's been done about it. Well, this Department of Justice took a little to get up and running, but You got a guy named Joe DeGeneva that is in charge of the overall conspiracy investigation and presenting to grand juries. And like I said before, I think we're going to start seeing some indictments on this stuff.
1: And John, as you know, the narrative is that President Trump lost all of his lawsuits. He lost most of them on procedural grounds, including the one in Wisconsin. It was a 4-3 decision. And the Wisconsin Supreme Court Justice wrote a dissent in which he said we should have taken this case up on the merits.
2: Right. No, we had cases that were dismissed before the election because they hadn't actually violated the law yet. They had only issued guidances to violate the law, and that was dismissed as not ripe. And then when they did violate the law on election day and the suit was refiled, the court dismissed it on a doctrine called laches, which is you can't wait until your guy loses and then bring the suit. You should have brought it months before. I mean, it was the most egregious punting of taking up these cases I'd ever seen in the judiciary in my whole career. And yet that's what it was. The notion that that Trump lost 65 cases on the merits is just flat out false. And yet it's part of the narrative. One of the big groups bringing the bar disciplinary proceedings is called the 65 Project. Its very name is a propaganda tool to pick up on the claim that 65 cases all went against Trump. It's just completely false. As you point out, most of these were procedural rejection. Some of them correct. Individual voters don't have standing to bring those suits, but the candidates do. And when the candidates were held not to have standing, that was just an egregiously error. And yet that's what we were dealing with.
1: Well, John, we only have about 45 seconds left. Regarding your bar license, what's the next big thing that's supposed to happen?
2: September 11th, our cert petition to the Supreme Court of the United States will be filed. Jay Sekulow and the American Center for Law and Justice are leading the charge on that. But we've got a lot of other people that I think will be weighing in with Friends of the Court briefs, are urging the court to take my case and put a lid back on this weaponization of the bar process.
1: So that'll be 9/11. Dr. John Eastman, thank you very much for coming on. We appreciate it.
2: Thank you, Larry. Take care.
1: You got it. Wow. Now, thousands of places on the internet have a file with your name on it, your home address, your cell number, your email address. There's more. 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
7: 888-971-SAGE, 888-971-7243. I am Larry Elder. We are Salem News Channel. Will you hear about the National Education Association meeting that was held in Denver? Will you hear what the Vice President of the American Federation of Teachers, who's also the President of the California Federation of Teachers, has said the mission of teachers is? Stick around for all of that. And the Secretary of HHS says he's cutting off Medicaid payments to California and Minnesota because of fraud and those states' unwillingness to do something about it. All of that and more. Now, a quick word about our friends at the nonprofit Christian relief agency, Food for the Poor. As you know, we're raising money for the victims of the powerful earthquakes that took place in Venezuela. But Food for the Poor also serves 17 countries in our Western Hemisphere, many of which have children living in absolute poverty that we could not even imagine. Around 30%, for example, of Haitians live in what's been described as extreme poverty, with about half the population living at a somewhat higher poverty threshold than that. You can help by going to my website, larryelder.com. 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
7: 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Coming up, as I mentioned, Secretary of HHS Robert Kennedy Jr. is suspending Medicaid payments to California and Minnesota over fraud and the lack of action taken by these states to deal with that fraud. President, California Federation of Teachers, quote, "We need to be in the streets to fight back against this fascist regime." I suspect he's referring to President Donald Trump. All of this and more, I'm Larry Elder.
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10: News this hour from Town Hall. I'm Jason Walker. President Volodymyr Zelensky has fired his general, Alexander Sikorsky, as commander-in-chief of Ukraine's armed forces. That decision follows days of mass protest in Kyiv demanding the general's removal. An update on President Trump's ongoing battle with New York Times journalists.
11: Officials are looking to acquire phone records of New York Times journalists in an effort to unmask sources. A court document says President Donald Trump's administration sought New York Times journalists' phone records and even those of some of their relatives in an attempt to unmask the confidential sources of the reporters. They'd written about Trump's Qatari-gifted Air Force One jet. The motion reveals more expansive attempts by Trump's Republican administration than previously known to compel the identity of sources. The Justice Department justifies the original subpoenas by saying reporters are not the targets. Those leaking classified information are Payapanjwani, Washington.
10: South Carolina congresswoman is breaking from President Trump and endorsing a different candidate. Here's Laura Winters.
12: Republican Congresswoman Nancy Mace endorsing Ralph Norman in South Carolina's special Senate election to replace the late Senator Lindsey Graham. Mace calling Ralph Norman a tried and true conservative warrior. President Trump, meanwhile, endorsing Graham's sister Darlene to run for the six-year term. And she says after praying about it, she's in.
10: A U.S. appeals court has overturned a lower court ruling that had ordered the release of Columbia University activist Mohsen Moudawi from immigration detention. Now, it is a decision that could allow the Trump administration to detain him again in a campaign against violent pro-Palestinian protesters. More on these stories, townhall.com.
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27: Larry Elder here, the sage from South Central, the prince of Pico Union, the czar of common sense, the great Eldersky, Don Lorenzo. Welcome to the program. No victocrats allowed because we've got a country to save. So

0: 888-971-SAGE, 888-971-7243. I am Larry Elder. We are Salem News Channel. His name is Jeffrey Freitas. He's vice president of the American Federation of Teachers. And he's president of the California Federation of Teachers. They had a conference. Here is what he said, number 37.
1: To fight back against this fascist regime, we need to be in the streets, wisely using our wallets, battling in the courts, and winning at the ballot box, the center of our democracy.
0: We need to be in the streets to fight back against this fascist regime. Did I mention he's president of the California Federation of Teachers? Let me ask a weird question. What does this have to do with reading, writing, computing? And have you seen the scores the kids in California are getting? To fight back against this fascist regime, we need to be in the streets, using our wallets, battling in the courts, and winning at the ballot box, the center of our democracy. Earlier, in Denver, the National Education Association, the country's largest union, American Federation of Teachers is the second largest union, their teachers' union elect is named Princess Moss. The outgoing president, Becky Pringle, is termed out. Princess Moss, the union elect president, said teachers must, I'm quoting her, organize, organize, organize. End of quote. And she trashed the new National Tax Credit Scholarship Program, which is set to go into effect next year. She attacked the program, championed by the Trump administration, saying, and I'm quoting her, "First of all, it's important our members understand what's happening. I don't know if they know where there is an intentional plan to destroy public education. And if public education is destroyed, then we have a population whose critical thinking skills are diminished. And it's easier for an authoritarian government to have influence." End of quote. She said the National Education Association, quote, can be and must be the most powerful force in America. Close quote. Speaking of leadership, the president of the United Teachers of Los Angeles, the largest teachers union in Los Angeles, was elected to serve on the National Education Association Executive Committee. This is a woman who, during the COVID-19 shutdown, said, and I'm quoting, "There is no such thing as learning loss. Our kids didn't lose anything. It's okay that our babies may not have learned all their timetables. They learn resilience. They learn survival. They learn critical thinking skills. They know the difference between a riot and a protest. They know the words insurrection and coup." She even said this notion of learning loss is a hoax, marketed by, quote, shadowy purveyors of clinical and classroom assessments, close quote, whatever that means. Then there was, at this convention, a bunch of items that are of concern called new business items. New business item number 10 said the union will, quote, call for the impeachment, conviction, and removal of Donald Trump. Again, what this has to do with teaching kids how to read, write, and compute is beyond me, but what do I know? The NEA is also going to call for a national march in D.C. to remove Trump before the November 2026 midterm elections. New business item number 24, quote, the NEA president will write a letter to the United States Congressional Black Caucus introducing NEA resolutions 1 through 62 demanding educational reparations. New business item number 42 wants the EDA to, quote, develop and publish and update culturally responsive teaching resource library, including lesson frameworks, differentiation strategies, gender equity considerations, professional learning modules, and make it freely available to all members and locals via the NEA digital platform, end of quote. Nowhere during this convention, according to someone who was there the whole time, was there anything about teaching kids to read, to write, and to do math. The latest National Assessment of Education Progress, NAEP, often called the Nation's Report Card, showed that reading scores are declining nationwide among 4th and 8th grade students. No state recorded gains in reading for either grade compared with 2022. Nationwide, 33% of 8th graders are not even reading at the NAEP basic level, which isn't very impressive. And of course, they trash the idea of school choice. I want to play you something that Steve Jobs said in 1965 about the teachers' union. Number 60.
2: I'd like the people that are teaching my kids to be good enough that they could get a job at the company I work for making $100,000 a year. Well, why should they work at a school for $35,000, $40,000 a year if they could get a job here at $100,000 a year? I think we should basically be hiring them and paying them $100,000 a year, but the problem there, of course, is the unions. The unions are the worst thing that ever happened to education, because it's not a meritocracy. It turns into a bureaucracy, which is exactly what's happened. And teachers can't teach, and administrators run the place, and nobody can be fired. It's terrible. And I've been a very strong believer that what we need to do in education is go to the full voucher system. I know this isn't what you care about, but this is what I care about a great deal. What happens when a customer goes away and a monopoly gets control, which is what's happened in our country, is that the service level almost always goes down. I remember seeing a bumper sticker when the telephone company was all one, AT&T, the Bell system. I remember seeing a bumper sticker with the Bell logo on it, and it said, "We don't care. We don't have to." You know, and that's what a monopoly is. That's what IBM was in their day, and that's certainly what the public school system is. They don't have to care. What does the state of California spend per pupil per year in a public school? What they spend per year per pupil is about $4,400. I believe very strongly that if the country gave each parent a voucher, a check for $4,400 that they could only spend at any accredited school, that several things would happen. Number one, schools would start marketing themselves like crazy to parents to get students. Secondly, I think you see a lot of new schools starting. I've suggested as an example, if you go to Stanford Business School, they have a public policy track. They could start a school administrator track. So you could get a bunch of people coming out of college, tying up with somebody who just got out of business school. They could be starting their own schools. You could have 25-year-old kids out of college very idealistic, full of energy, instead of starting a Silicon Valley company, they'd start a school. And I believe they would do far better than many of our public school teachers do. The third thing you'd see is, I believe that you would see the quality of schools, again, just like in a competitive market, start to rise. Some schools would go broke. A lot of the public schools would go broke.
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1: There's no question about it. It would be rather painful for the first several years. But I think far less painful than the kids going through the system as it is right now. And some people, the biggest complaint is, of course, that schools would pick off all the good kids and all the bad kids would be left to wallow together in either a private school or the remnants of the public school. To me, that's like saying, well, all the car manufacturers are going to make BMWs and Mercedeses and nobody's going to make a $10,000 car. Well, I think the most hotly competitive market right now is the $10,000 car area. You've got, you know, all the Japanese playing in it. You've got General Motors that spent $5 billion subsidizing Saturn so far so that they can compete in that market. You've got Ford, which has just introduced two new cars in that market. You've got Chrysler with the Neon. The market competition model seems to indicate that where there is a need, there is a lot of providers willing to tailor their products to fit that need and a lot of competition, which keeps forcing them to get better and better.
2: 888-971-SAGE, 888-971-7243. I am Larry Elder. We are Salem News Channel. That's Stephen Jobs back in 1995 talking about how school choice would improve the quality of education. You could say the same thing about choice in healthcare as well. What he didn't mention is fraud. We'll talk about that in education in just a second. Now, I want to say something about our friends at Food for the Poor. You know, they are raising money and on the ground as we speak in Venezuela because of the twin earthquakes that have killed so far 5,000 people. Adjust that for our population, since they're one-tenth the size of us. That would be as if we lost 50,000 Americans because of earthquakes. And you've gone to my website, LarryElder.com. You clicked on the banner at the very top. Or you've texted Elder to 51555. Or you phoned 855-918-4673. This brings us to the 17 countries throughout Latin America that Food for the Poor has been assisting for years. In 17 countries, starvation is all too real. Many of us say things like, I'm starving, I'm starving. But in these 17 countries, starvation is a real thing. The price of any available food is skyrocketing, and many families are attempting to survive on the equivalent of less than $2 a day. And more often than not, Food for the Poor is finding that parents and grandparents are losing the battle to feed their children.
3: We have been to homes where all the child is crying for is a tortilla. 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
2: Imagine. 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I just played you Stephen Jobs talking about how the teachers' union has ruined the quality of education. And he suggested that a voucher plan where the money follows the child rather than the other way around would be a vast improvement. He didn't mention fraud. This is the Secretary of Education, Linda McMahon, number 9.
4: Just beginning now to really look into the fraud that you're referencing, the K-12 schools. We've been focusing quite a bit of our fraud detection, if you will, in higher education at the moment. And we have, through our student loan program, the FAFSA program, we have actually identified and prevented now over $2 billion in fraud. So I'm very pleased.

0: $100 billion wow. is the amount we estimate of healthcare fraud. Had a big announcement last week with Department of Justice with Todd Blanch and Kash Patel and the whole team. I was able to arrest over 400 people just in 2 weeks. But let me put this in perspective for affordability, because that's what this really comes down to. A lot of folks working their tail off now believe that Medicare might not be there for them when their retirement day comes. This beautiful safety net program is at risk. If we take the fraud out of Medicare, we double the life expectancy of the system. It'll be there for you, your kids, and your grandkids. So let's fix the problem. We don't have to tax people. Just cut the fraud out. And here's the real epiphany for me. A lot of this is being done by foreign nationals, foreign multinational corporations and fraudsters, mafia. It's all over the place. We're rooting it out in every state where we find it.
1: State of Minnesota has launched over 400 investigations. Taxpayer-funded daycare, number 8.
2: If headlines this year.
3: FBI search warrant makes yourself known.
2: In April, Five Investigates watched state and federal agents raid 9 daycares across the Twin Cities as part of a sweeping fraud investigation. Billing records we obtained show the daycares under investigation raked in millions in taxpayer money, and it somehow doubled in 2 years.
4: How does that explosion in billing that quickly not set off alarm bells in this building?
5: Well, I will say that I think that part of our move to electronic attendance record keeping is really about being able to sort of proactively identify and pull reports and work very closely with our Inspector General.
4: Are you able to share how many providers your Inspector General is investigating right now for possible fraud?
5: I'm sorry, I don't have that answer.
2: I followed up, and DCYF still has not provided a number. The state says phase one of this electronic system includes just 81 providers. That's less than 10% of the entire program.
6: We accept child care assistance in all of our programs.
2: In May, I sat down with the CFO of the largest provider in the state, New Horizon, who questioned whether this system goes far enough.
4: Will an electronic attendance system stop or weed out bad actors?
6: Based on the way the program is set today, no. It's not going to do anything.
4: Why is that?
6: It's not a real online system. It's an after-the-fact attendance system. The system isn't ready to go yet.
2: Penny Allen says the best option is real-time attendance uploaded automatically. Instead, the state still allows providers to manually send attendance records after the fact. But Wahi says they have other safeguards in place.
4: Do you think a year from now we would see the entire state utilizing this system?
5: You know, our hope is to really be able to move through that process and, again, continue to phase in different provider groups as we continue to move forward.
1: We come back. Ilhan Omar's staff communicated with fraudsters. And what does HHS Secretary say about all of this? I'm Larry Elder.
7: With SRN News, I'm Jason Walker. U.S. military completing the 11th night of strikes on Iran. As attacks across the Middle East overshadowed some diplomatic efforts, U.S. Central Command says the targets of the strikes early Wednesday morning, including aircraft hangars and some drone storage sites. Changes may be coming now to the EEOC, Chief Regulatory Agency for Enforcing Anti-Discrimination Laws, proposing ending a requirement that employees submit annual data on the racial and gender breakdown of their workforces. Federal judge has approved a $1.5 billion copyright settlement involving AI company Anthropic. Company will now be paying thousands of authors about $3,000 per book for using pirated copies. SRN News.
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5: In 1862, Abraham Lincoln signed the Morrill Act, helping states create colleges focused on agriculture, mechanics, science, and practical education. The principle was not centralized control, it was opportunity. Lincoln's Morrill Act reminds us that America can support education without surrendering education to Washington. Why did it matter? Because a free nation needs citizens equipped to work, build, steward, and govern themselves. Scripture gives work a sacred weight. In Genesis, God placed man in the garden to work it and to keep it. Proverbs honors the one who works his land. Paul warns against idleness and calls believers to earn their bread. Why does that still matter today? Because education should form capable people under God, not dependent subjects under bureaucracy.

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1: 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Christopher is in East Vale, California. Christopher, you're on the Larry Elder Show. Thank you so much for calling.
2: How you doing, brother?
1: I'm doing well.
2: How you doing?
1: Doing well, thank you.
2: Hey, you know what? I love you, bro. I've been listening to you for such a long time. I was talking to the girl that was taking my call. I mean, you know, you do your homework. I love it that you respond to these knuckleheads that come on your station. They don't know what they're talking about. That guy, Mark, he's classic. But I know you love him, huh?
1: Well, you know, you got to treat people like that gently. They bruise easily.
2: Yeah. But he keeps bruising. He keeps coming back.
1: He keeps coming back. Yeah.
2: I just understand that.
1: Yeah.
2: Well, but, hey, I just called to say, hey, thank you for everything you do. Real quick, that whole thing with Gavin Newsom on this recall, and then you were going to run for governor, you were on my radar because you had my vote. And, you know, that right there should have said everything about voter fraud, you know?
1: Well, thank you so much for that. I appreciate it. Paul is in Agoura Hills. Paul, always nice to hear from you, my friend.
3: How's it going, brother?
1: Going well, Pablo.
3: Hey, you were talking about, you know, the state of the education system in California. Here in Los Angeles, you know, we're run by what's called the LAUSD, Los Angeles Unified School District. And since 2000... From 2000 to 2025, so for the past 25 years, in a growing Los Angeles population, LAUSD has lost 40% of its enrollment.
1: Mm-hmm.
3: And that's because it just became so bad and so woke. And all the good people left, pulled their kids out of those schools and either homeschooled them or put them in Catholic school or private school of one sort or the other, because the schools just became, I don't know, like this weird social experiment. And it's so funny, tragic, really, because when you do, sometimes when you're doing work and you uncover something important, you know what I do at the Los Angeles Fire Commission and what I've done over the past year and a half since the Palisades. I'm very happy to say that the entire fire commission that was there at the Palisades is now they're all gone, resigned in disgrace because of what I've been doing to them every 2 weeks since the Palisades fire. The former L.A. Fire Commission president is a woman named Janetha Hudley Hayes. She was on the commission and the president of the commission since 2013, during which time all the big DEI changes happened, all the big, basically everything to squash the alpha white male, straight white male out of the system, discourage and demoralize him, all that happened under her watch as on that commission. She was also the president of the LAUSD board in the early 2000s when they started demising. And then she goes to the fire department because she's like one of those creatures that just bounces from city department to city department on these commissions. Bass puts her, Antonio Villaraigosa actually put her on the commission. Garcetti reconfirmed her. Bass reconfirmed her. And she destroyed the fire department just like she just destroyed the Los Angeles Unified School District. The fire department is in disrepair right now, and she started the decline of the LAUSD with that agenda.
1: Which I'm sure you saw a front page article in the LA Times the other day, LAUSD is broke. They're educating only half the students they used to, and they're still broke.
3: And 69% of LAUSD 11th graders cannot read English. 80% of LAUSD 11th graders cannot do math at grade level.
1: Paul, we're 80%. Paul, we're going to have to leave it there. Thank you so much for calling. Wow. We're spending more than ever because the spending for education in California is tied to the budget. Budget grows, the amount of money they spend per student on education grows. How about that official who said there's no such thing as lost learning regarding COVID. They're learning how to be resilient. They're learning the difference between a protest and a riot. This is what we're teaching the kids. And again, you have the president of the California Federation of Teachers. We need to be in the streets to fight back against this fascist regime. Let's hear him one more time. Number 37.
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17: Abdikerm Edle fled the country. His name came up a lot during the trial of the now convicted ringleader of the scandal, Amy Bach. And that trial also exposed multiple communications they had with Congresswoman Ilhan Omar's staff. For example, in February 2021, there was an email chain between Bach and Omar's office with the subject line, help with USDA food programs, the same programs that were targeted by the fraudsters for more than $250 million. A couple weeks later, Bach sent Edle an email with the subject line, Ilhan's office. There was also a string of text messages between Bach and Omar's staff. What did all of those messages say? Well, we don't know that because they were sealed by the court. And when Minnesota lawmakers investigating the fraud requested Congresswoman Omar to turn those records related to her office's contacts with individuals who've been charged or convicted in the scheme, she refused.
18: It's not like a one-off. She has relationships with many of those who have been convicted or charged in this scheme. So I think it's absolutely relevant that we get to the truth of what those communications with her office were.
17: Omar has not been charged or accused of any crime connected to the fraud, and she denies any wrongdoing, telling Fox Digital, any claim that I had knowledge of this scheme is flat out false. As I stated from the beginning, stealing millions of dollars under the guise of feeding hungry children to bankroll lavish lifestyles and extravagant expenses is reprehensible. State GOP lawmakers are now calling on congressional investigators to take this on, to issue their own subpoena for those records. Bill?
19: Garrett, thanks. More to come, I believe.
1: So now money, Medicare money, Medicaid money to California and to Minnesota, according to the Secretary of HHS, being frozen. 59.
20: All right, good morning, everybody. And thank you for joining us today. Every dollar that the federal government allows to be lost to fraud, waste, and abuse is a dollar stolen from American patients and from the American taxpayer, and that's money that should be going to legitimate health care. President Trump directed us to end this corruption after President Biden and my predecessor, Xavier Becerra, allowed it to flourish. Our job is not just to catch the bad guys, our job is to stop the fraud before it happens. Today I have two major announcements. The first, CMS is pausing more than $1 billion in federal Medicaid payments to California and to Minnesota because of suspected fraud and noncompliance. That includes more than $867 million for California and over $200 million for Minnesota. If those states want that money, they need to provide documentation that these payments are legitimate. We use traditional financial verification, we used AI, advanced analytics, and other cutting-edge tools to identify suspicious activity and potential fraud. In Minnesota, the funding involves 14 high-risk areas that Minnesota's own legislative auditor has identified as especially vulnerable to fraud. In California, we suspect much of the questionable spending involves in-home services. And second, I'm pleased to announce that another significant step forward in the Trump administration's battle to end fraud. Under my authority as HHS Secretary, we are expanding the exclusion authority. Now both CMS and the Office of Inspector General will be able to use that authority to remove bad actors from federal health care programs and, in many cases, to permanently ban them from returning. Unlike Medicare, states control most of Medicaid's funding, and they provide the guardrails. We provide the funding. The states are responsible for how they spend it. And by law, they must document how they spend federal dollars. And we have reason to believe that taxpayer money is being misused, especially through fraud. We have a duty to stop the payments, demand answers, and then follow the evidence wherever it leads. If Governor Gavin Newsom or Governor Tim Walz wants this funding released, all they have to do is provide basic documentation showing that these services are legitimate and not fraudulent. And that's common sense. But the Biden administration abandoned that kind of oversight. Instead of protecting your money, they opened the floodgates to theft. They dismantled basic program integrity and oversight. When Xavier Becerra came into this office, there were 80 individuals involved in the program integrity program. By the time that I got in, there were only six. Those 74 of those were gone. That's six individuals responsible for ensuring program integrity and guarding against fraud in 50 states and five territories. Even when they suspected fraud, the Biden HHS sent checks anyway and tried to claw back the money later. It didn't make sense, and it didn't work. The scammers got paid. The taxpayers got stuck with these enormous bills. Under President Trump, HHS is restoring common sense. We are not sending Medicaid and Medicare dollars out the door until we have confidence that they are being spent lawfully and appropriately. CMS is working alongside the White House Task Force and our fearless leader, J.D. Vance. Together, we've already identified and stopped $42 million in Medicare fraud. That is more than the GDP of 72% of the nations in the world. That's how much fraud, waste, and abuse the Trump administration has uncovered and stopped in just one federal agency. If left unchecked, that kind of fraud threatens these programs and the people who rely on them, the most vulnerable pop.
1: And that's just one federal agency. We come back. 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
22: Every child is on a journey, a path from the earliest days of wonder and discovery through all the years of learning and growing to become the person they were meant to be. 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

0: 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As you know, the mayor of New York, Zohran Mamdani, has threatened to arrest Bibi Netanyahu when he comes to New York to attend an event at the United Nations, number 51.
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4: Hi, Mayor.
0: Now, this is the legal analyst for CNN, number 41.
5: Absolutely not. It is utterly ridiculous for the mayor of New York City to even suggest that he might have the authority to order the arrest of Benjamin Netanyahu or any visiting foreign head of state. First of all, the mayor of New York City has zero law enforcement authority. He does not tell the Manhattan DA, the NYPD, who to arrest, who to indict. Second of all, this warrant that we're talking about here was issued by the ICC, the International Criminal Court, which we are not signatories to here in the United States. So that warrant issued by the ICC has zero legal effect here in the United States. In fact, we have a federal law here in the U.S. passed 24 years ago that says, if necessary, the president can send military troops to pull our people and our allies out of the ICC. So that warrant has zero impact. And third and finally, Brianna, the Constitution is quite clear that the conduct of foreign diplomacy, foreign affairs, is entirely up to the federal government. It's certainly not up to local and county governments in New York City or elsewhere. So I know the mayor's having his best lawyers look at this right now. Let me save them some time. You do not have the authority to do this.
0: We're going to have our lawyers take a look at it. Why don't you have your lawyers take a look at it before you threaten to arrest Bibi Netanyahu? How about doing it that way rather than the other way around? I'm going to arrest Bibi Netanyahu if he comes to America because he's been indicted by the International Criminal Court that we don't even recognize as a war criminal. But maybe he can get his rent frozen. Let's do this again tomorrow, ladies and gentlemen. I expect you to be here on time. I know I will. God bless.
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4: News this hour from Town Hall. I'm Jason Walker. Trump administration calling on Congress for $87 billion to fund the expanding war with Iran. War Secretary Pete Hegseth briefing lawmakers Tuesday in a classified bipartisan meeting before appearing before the Senate Appropriations Panel. President Trump has pledged support for Lebanon during a White House meeting with Lebanese leader Joseph Aoun. Those talks aimed at promoting long-term peace after months of conflict between Israel and Hezbollah. House Majority Leader Steve Scalise warns Democratic Socialists are on the ballot this November. They've got an agenda with extreme policies.
14: And you're seeing it play out in cities like New York, but it's coming to a town near you. And it will absolutely be on the ballot this November. Because the American people do not want America to become a communist nation. But that means Americans have to participate this November to stop it from happening.
4: And Scalise warns Democratic Socialists on the ballot with that agenda. He says, and he's predicting, they will introduce all sorts of new legislation that will hurt many American people.
14: What do they want to do? They want chaos. They want power is ultimately what they want. They can't articulate a real clear agenda for the American people because they've been fighting us on all the things that would actually work to lower costs, keeping taxes low, keeping regulations low, getting government off the backs of working families, producing more energy in America, which lowers costs. Every Democrat voted against that bill.
4: U.S. Appeals Court overturning a lower court ruling that ordered the release of Columbia University activist Mohsen Mahdawi from immigration detention. It's a decision that could allow the Trump team to detain him again in a campaign against violent protesters. More on these stories, townhall.com.
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0: our number, 877-381-3811, 877-381-3811. Welcome, America. Welcome, America. Daniel Ortega in Nicaragua is a communist. His wife is a communist, and the duo run Nicaragua with an iron fist, as communists do. Ortega was elected in the 1980s and then defeated, in part due to the great Ronald Reagan, who helped push him out and supported the freedom fighters. But he's held on to power now for about 20 years. And, of course, elections in communist countries are phony anyway, just as they're phony in some of the Islamist countries like Turkey and Pakistan. But Ortega has boldly announced no more elections. Now, he's a communist, as I said. No more elections, he says. You know, if the Marxist Islamists, and yes, the Democrat Party get their way, elections will be nothing but a foregone conclusion in our country. A Potemkin exercise in phony democracy, as they destroy the electoral processes established in our Constitution, and further alter our immigration system as well as electoral procedures in the states. You think that's overstating it, Mr. Producer? Isn't that why they're doing these things? I don't think there's any question about it. I don't think there's any question about it at all. In addition, ladies and gentlemen, I started a discussion yesterday that I want to continue today, and I will continue on my Fox program. And I expect the backbencher plagiarists to regurgitate it if they're smart. If they're not smart, they won't. That's this phrase, working people. Working people. Now, working people, we all identify, don't we, as working people? Those of us who actually work every day. Working people. But the Democrats, that is, the Marxist communists and the Islamists, they use it. They use it in a way where they literally attempt to hijack the phrase, and they want everybody to believe that they are for working people. And so they repeat it time and time and time again. We're about working people, what to do for working people, what to provide working people. And as I thought through it last night and shared with you, and I'm thinking through it now and want to share it with you again. Communism is all about working people, killing them, enslaving them, and brutalizing them. It has always amazed me how the communists talk up the working people. Those 60 million people Mao slaughtered and starved to death, they were working people. Those concentration camps, Xi has set up in communist China with millions of people. Those are working people in those concentration camps. Those 30 to 40 million people Stalin murdered and starved to death, they were working people too. The millions of people in North Korea in concentration camps as well as murdered and starved to death, more working people. Cuba's populated with millions of enslaved working people, and so forth and so on. You see, for the communists, the working people are key. They're there to serve the state. They're there to serve the centralized masterminds, the power structure. Only in free societies, and especially in this one, in America, are quote-unquote working people the heart and soul of the society of freedom, of independence, of innovation, of productivity, of wealth creation, of prosperity. We're in a society that truly respects the working people, that believes in the working people, that the working people are the backbone of our society, not the backbone of our government, not the backbone of political parties, the backbone of our society. We are the sovereign, each one of you as individuals. An individual human being, you are a sovereign. Collectively, we are the sovereign. Communism doesn't view the working people as the sovereign. They don't view the working people as the sovereign at all. The working people need to be manipulated. They need to be redefined, reeducated. Anybody who steps out of line needs to be eliminated, shamed, pushed out of the way. They don't really mean working people. They mean enslaved people. The people are to be slaves to the state. The people are to be slaves to the masterminds. The people are to be slaves to an ideology that cannot work and never does work, wherever it's tried and whenever it's tried. When you have people, very stupid people like John Stewart or Hassan Piker or Bernie Sanders tell you that there are people that don't have enough to eat, people who do not have enough clothes, people who do not have enough homes. The fact of the matter is we have more people who have enough food, more people have enough clothing, more people have enough homes than any society on the face of the earth. It is not perfect because human beings are not perfect. So institutions cannot and will never be perfect. But there are institutions that are more perfect than other institutions. If you live in a slave state, that is where working people are effectively enslaved and work for the state, and have to work for the state in order to be fed, have to work for the state in order to have clothing and housing and so forth, you have no opportunity. You have no opportunity for betterment, none whatsoever. They call it a classless society. Of course it's classless. It's a dehumanized society. So there aren't people who are more successful than others. There aren't people who, based on merit and hard work, have achieved more than others. There aren't people willing to take risks unless they're willing to be killed summarily. The whole human factor is taken out of the ideology when we're talking about communism. So people don't have clothing or food or housing for a variety of reasons. It's not uniquely and exclusively the system. It might be a person, him or herself, who has decided to follow a course that is a bad course of action for them, for their families, and so forth and so on. And in America, the freest of the free societies, at least up to now, there are always adjustments being made. There's always changes being made. There's always reforms being made, even without the government dictating them. Why? Because if some guy in his garage, or some guy in his kitchen, or some guy working on a car, and gals too, obviously, comes up with a better idea, a niche idea, we might call it reform, we might call it improvement. They're motivated not simply because they're free, which is important. And they're free to think for themselves, they're free to try and fail, but because maybe they want to become famous, maybe they want to become successful and wealthy. Whatever the reason is, it doesn't matter. But that person in a communist regime is a threat. Thinking for him or herself, acting on his or her own motivations. This is why they classify us as groups. And from the communist perspective, we can never get out of the group. If you're rich, that's it. And you're bad, and you need to be addressed. That is taken down. If you're poor, that's it. It doesn't matter why you're poor. It's the system that we will blame. And therefore, the system needs to be taken down. No individual responsibility because there's no individual merit. Again, they don't care about working people. They are dehumanizing working people. They are dehumanizing the massive middle class in the United States of America, which is the backbone of this society, the backbone of our culture and the backbone of our economic system. If you all decided not to work tomorrow, we'd go broke. The country would collapse. But there's enough of us, still probably most of us, who think as individuals, right? And we make the system work. So communism is about working people, killing them, enslaving them, brutalizing them, controlling them. It is the most effective ideology ever imposed on human beings. It is an ideology that does not comprehend human nature and yet seeks to destroy it. For some non-defined general good. And that's why people who've accomplished nothing, people who've experienced almost nothing, that's why those people can run regimes that are communist regimes. Because you need absolutely no knowledge, absolutely no experience. You just need an ideology backed up by an iron fist. I'll be right back.
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Affordability, they say. Where in the world is there a communist regime where there's affordability? Show me one. And by affordability, I mean not just the ability to afford electricity and gasoline and housing and clothing and food and a car and all the magnificent things that we have in our country beyond that which is available for our sustenance, well beyond that. But by affordability, I mean availability. Availability. In this nation, we have availability and we have affordability. Now, there's some things you may want that you actually have to work for and you have to actually save for. It's not a matter of affordability. It's a matter of personal responsibility. There's not another country on the face of the earth that has the variety of foods and drinks at the prices we have them. Not another one. And so if there's a little spike in the price of a gallon of gasoline, well, we kind of freak out, don't we? You want to get a sense for what it's like to live in a soft tyranny, as Alexis de Tocqueville would call it in Democracy in America, leading to a hard tyranny? Look at the Northeast. Look at California. Look at the price of gasoline, the massive sales taxes.

0: And they have easy targets when they don't. They blame the very companies that are denied the permits to drill for oil, to build pipelines, to build more infrastructure, to carry electricity to our homes and so forth and so on. And they've been taught to think that way. They've been taught to believe that way in our colleges and universities, by our media, and by the left. If there's a price out there that's too high, it's the fault of the actual provider, not the government. Not the government. If there aren't enough doctors in our system, that's apparently the fault of the doctors in the hospitals, and yet it's not. Did you know that the federal government determines how many medical students will graduate each year? Did you know that, Rich? You learned it from me, what, 5-8 years ago? The federal government determines how many doctors there will be. State governments determine how many hospitals will be. There's no free market system involved in this. And, of course, the FDA determines whether life-saving drugs will hit the market or not. And it costs pharmaceutical companies tens of billions of dollars to develop one drug over the course of 20 years. Well, who's responsible for that? I'll be right back.
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2: With SRN News, I'm Jason Walker. U.S. Representative Andy Biggs has won the Republican nomination for Arizona governor. Biggs, a fierce ally of President Trump and former head of the House Freedom Caucus, he'll be taking on Democratic Governor Katie Hobbs in the fall. Biggs, endorsed by Trump, and aims to unite the party. U.S. military completing the 11th straight night of strikes on Iran, as attacks across the Middle East overshadow diplomatic efforts to salvage the interim ceasefire deal. U.S. Central Command says the targets of the strikes into Wednesday morning included aircraft hangars and drone storage sites. Changes may be coming to the EEOC, regulatory agency enforcing anti-discrimination laws, proposing ending the requirement that employers submit annual data. This is SRN News.
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2: Introducing the YMCA. What, you already know the why? Or so you think. Sure, you know the why for a swim, a workout, even a game of hoops. But did you know we're more than that? We're a cause. When you take your jump shot at the Y, someone else is getting job training. Take a cardio class while kids are in an after-school enrichment program. Practice your downward-facing dog as a teen practices her leadership skills. That's the why. We work with people no matter their age, income, or background, and give them the opportunity to learn, grow, and thrive, all with one simple goal in mind, to strengthen our community. And we've got so much more that does just that. So while you might think of the Y as that place for lifting weights, we're also about lifting entire communities. 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
1: So here's Ortega via Reuters, Nicaragua's long-serving president, Daniel Ortega. You notice these guys never leave voluntarily. They die in office. Said the Central American country will no longer hold elections, eliminating the possibility of an electoral challenge when his term ends next year, and further entrenching the rule he shares with his wife, Rosario Murillo. Now, keep in mind, when you look at North Korea, the founder of North Korea was a Stalinist. He handed the country over to his son when he died, like in his will. And then when his son died, he handed the country over to his second son. That would be the founder's grandson, like he was in the estate. He was in the will. Ortega, who has continuously held power since 2007, following an earlier presidential term in the 1980s, said the move will close off any path to the opposition, although he did not provide details about carrying out the ban. Quote, there won't be any more elections here for them to try to seize the government and seize power. Elections are not about seizing the government or seizing power, are they? They're about the people making a determination, but not in Nicaragua. Ortega said this in a speech on Sunday evening to commemorate the 1979 Sandinista Revolution, which Ortega helped overthrow the U.S.-backed Somoza dictatorship. Now, Reagan said enough of that, and of course he funded the freedom fighters in Nicaragua and overthrew the Sandinistas. But he leaves office, and then, of course, the Sandinistas are back. The days when parties backed by the Yankees, the United States, he says, and the Somoza Arias would return to power are over. Never again. So they always have to have a boogeyman. We're not involved at all in their elections. And then you can hear the same kind of talk from a Bernie Sanders and an AOC and anybody that's with the Democratic Socialists of America, a.k.a. American Communists, American Marxists. Same thing. The billionaires, we get the billionaires and the billionaires. When Mao kicked 60 million people, slaughtered 60 million people, killed them, it was not about the billionaires, was it? In Cuba, which is basically a concentration camp, it's not about the billionaires, is it? In North Korea, where people are starving to death and they're in internment camps, that's not about the billionaires, is it? Communist China, not about the billionaires, is it? No, it's not. And in New York City today, it's not about the billionaires either. It's about controlling the population. In fact, it's about changing the population. Changing it. And the emphasis is on the people who are like sheep. They need to go on the public dole. They need to demand more from the government. They need to become reliant on the city government. And those who speak out, and those who are entrepreneurs, and those who are small business people, and those who say no, they're the problem, don't you know? They're the fascists. U.S. Secretary of State Marco Rubio said in a statement Tuesday that Ortega's decision to no longer hold elections lays bare their true authoritarian nature. Well, that's for sure. And that the Nicaraguan people have the right to choose their own leaders through democratic elections. The Trump administration has described the Ortega government as a dictatorship. That's funny. They have to say the Trump administration described it as a dictatorship. Is it not a dictatorship? And imposed sanctions on more than 2,350 Nicaraguan officials and their relatives. See, there's a class structure, not in the United States, where people can be rich and poor and then poor and then rich, powerful and then not powerful and so forth and so on, where there are elections that change governments and change parties all the time, but not so in communist regimes. Not so in communist regime. That's where the autocrats are. And yet they use the language, don't they, They use the language to describe that which they are, but they point the finger at their opponents. That's what Bernie Sanders is expert at. Nicaragua's last election in 2021 was widely disputed after Ortega detained opponents of business leaders and criminalized dissent. You know who else does that, America? Erdogan in Turkey. Erdogan in Turkey. No. No F-35s for Erdogan in Turkey or anything else for that matter, as far as I'm concerned. Last year, Ortega further consolidated his power through a series of constitutional reforms. Oh, constitutional reforms, you see. Of the sort the Democrat Party and their Marxist-Islamist access is encouraging. Constitutional reforms. We eliminate the United States Senate. If we can't eliminate it, we add four more Democrats by adding a city, D.C., and a territory, Puerto Rico. That's right. We eliminate real elections by eliminating the Electoral College, so we have direct elections where the blue cities and states control the outcomes. It's not a real election. That's not really democracy, is it, America? That's not the consent of the governed, unless you're in those 12 states. Forget about the other 38 states. The Democrats have a million ideas. Oh, yeah. A million ideas. And they call it all democracy. The communists call everything democracy. They call it reform as well. They're there to reform the system. The system is corrupt. We're going to take it over. We're going to rejigger it. We're going to make all these fantastic changes for the working people. The UN Human Rights Council has accused Ortega and Murillo's government, that's his wife, of transforming the country into an authoritarian state and systematically violating human rights. Imagine that. Comes with the territory, doesn't it? In 2018, Ortega responded in widespread anti-government protests with a crackdown, in which more than 300 people were killed. Imagine that. Analysts and opposition politicians in exile said the declaration put into focus the reality of two-person rule under the Ortegas while revealing the couple's fear of an opposition movement taking root. Well, that's why they have a police state. Ortega and Murillo are evidently afraid at the idea that the slightest political opening could create the conditions of dissent to manifest and threaten their grip on power. Now, if this sounds like the Islamist regime in Iran, you're right. But the Islamist regime in Iran goes one step further. Those people are prepared to die for the cause, as long as we die also. The country of Nicaragua is transformed into a full-fledged, family-run dictatorship. Felix Maradiaga, a presidential hopeful for the opposition, imagine how brave these people are, who was jailed in Nicaragua from 2021 to 2023 before being expelled to the U.S., said he saw Ortega's comments less as a show of force than as a confession of fear. Okay, well, all the words are important, and all the comments are important, but there he is. And who's going to stop him? Nobody. Nobody. Nobody's going to stop him. Now, I have to say, when Reagan was president, he pushed a lot of these communists out of Central and South America, and I think the president is of this mind, too, once he takes care of Iran. But the issue with Iran, to me, let me be blunt with you. We've got sort of an on-again, off-again war. And that does not lead to victory, ultimately. An on-again, off-again war. You know what leads to victory? Victory. And I'm tired of people saying this regime can't be defeated because it's an ideology. All regimes are based on an ideology. All of them. Whether they're communist or fascist or Islamist, they're all built on an ideology. The Soviet Union collapsed. We were told over and over again, containment, mutual assured destruction. They can't be defeated. Until one man said, no more with this detente. No more with this defeatism. The Soviet Union could be defeated. And we can do it without sending in ground troops. And he did it. Reagan. And I'm here to tell you the Iranian regime can be defeated. But we have to be willing to embrace all of the potential resources and tools that are out there. Number one, the Iranian people must be armed. I know I sound like a broken record, but sometimes broken records are necessary. They can be trained, they can be armed, they can be supported with air support, with satellite monitoring of the enemy, and so forth and so on. It can be done. If we have a CIA with the willpower to do it, and hopefully a director who's willing to do it, it absolutely can be done. Taking down the Soviet Union was much more complicated and difficult than taking down this Iranian regime. Number two, if we're serious about defeating the regime, victory, we must ignore what the Arab countries are telling us and what Turkey is telling us, and stop sidelining the third most powerful air force on the face of the earth and one of the greatest intelligence services on the face of the earth, and that would be the Israeli Mossad and Air Force and their IDF. They're in the neighborhood. Their cities have been hit. They are threatened all the time. But they, like the Iranian people, are poised and motivated to defeat the Iranian regime. You know, people talk about our helping Israel over these decades. Let me tell you something. Nobody has helped these Arab countries more than the United States. Most of the bases we have in the Middle East, they're not in Israel. They're in one Arab country after the other, aren't they? And we have men and women who are positioned in these various Arab countries on these various bases. We have defended the Arab countries against threats from Russia, against threats now from China, and now threats from Iran. These monarchies and these dictatorships shouldn't be dictating to us how and when and how we defeat the Iranian regime. Nor should Turkey, which is led by a nationalist, socialist, Islamist, a grave threat to us and his own people. I'll be right back.
2: Mark Levin.
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0: I'm always keen on gold, which is why I talk to you about it. You know, there are sponsors out there who come to us and we have to turn them down because they don't believe in the subject matter or the service or the product. I have always believed in gold, and those of you who've listened to me for a couple of decades or more and have invested in gold, at least diversified with gold, have done very, very well. So I want you to listen to me, folks. Gold entered 2026 after a historic year, 53 new all-time highs, record annual demand, and an average price up 44% year over year. Then it pushed past $5,500 in January. I believe it's poised right now that trajectory is still there. But the trajectory is never straight up. It's a zigzag. And so when it zags and it's flat for a few weeks or a few months, that's the time to jump in. That's when I jump in. Okay? I'm just being perfectly straightforward with you. And many Wall Street analysts are telling clients that this is the window before gold pushes back toward new highs. Meanwhile, silver is on track for a sixth straight year of structural supply deficit. Now, what does that mean? Silver is used in many industrial applications, for solar, for electric vehicles, for electronics, on assembly lines, in automobiles, other types of automobiles. So that is still pulling heavily on the market. 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Now, ladies and gentlemen, I'm spending a lot of time, and I'm going to spend more time over the course of the next weeks and months, talking about communism, Islamism, woke, Reich, neo-fascism, because like never before in our lifetimes, this is a serious threat. These ideologies, the first two, are not taking over the Democrat Party. It's taken over some Democrat parties in our cities, in our communities, and some states. It's not theoretical. It's reality. And the woke right neo-fascists, some of them have secreted themselves into our government, into NGOs, into think tanks in and around Washington, D.C. They're making alliance, ideological alliance, with the Marxist Islamists. They hate America. They trash America. They trash our past. And I noticed they trash our great conservatives. Milton Friedman, Thomas Sowell, William Buckley, Barry Goldwater, Ronald Reagan. They tell us, just like the Marxists tell us, the world begins today. These people were failures. We can't win on this stuff anymore. Ladies and gentlemen, the day we can't win on the Constitution and the Declaration and our history and our founders, the day we can't win on capitalism, which is called commerce for the rest of us, which wasn't invented by anybody, it's a practice that came into existence without any ideology attached to it, is the day we lose our country and the West dies. Do not believe the demagogues and the propaganda that they're peddling. What is a podcaster? 99.9% of podcasters are losers, are druggies, are people who've had criminal issues, are perverts. Not all of them. 99% of them are that or something else. Inexperienced, unknowledgeable, uninformed, but they know how to drop the F-bomb. This they know how to do. We'll be right back.
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8: News this hour from Town Hall. I'm Jason Walker. U.S. military completing the 11th night of strikes in Iran on attacks across the Middle East, overshadowing diplomatic efforts to salvage the ceasefire deal. U.S. Central Command says the targets early Wednesday morning included aircraft hangars and drone storage sites. A former president's appeal to a DOJ investigation rejected.
9: A federal appeals court has rejected a request by Joe Biden to block the release of audio recordings and transcripts of his interviews with a memoir ghostwriter before he was elected. A divided 3-judge panel suspended its decision until August 3rd to allow more time for Biden to consider another appeal. The The panel's 2-1 ruling found that there's a substantial public interest in disclosing the material the Democrat wants to keep hidden. The recordings were obtained by a special counsel who investigated Biden's handling of classified documents. Republicans demanded the material after the special counsel declined to file charges. Hiya Pinjwani, Washington.
8: House Speaker Mike Johnson laying it out on the line. He says the United States of America is at a crossroads. He questions if voters are going to elect all those socialists on the ballot in November or maintain our democracy.
10: As I've said here many times, and I say across the country, you know, a few decades ago, Republicans and Democrats in Congress are arguing over marginal tax rates and shades of regulation. Now we are quite literally in a contest to determine whether we're going to maintain our status as the world's great superpower, the greatest nation in the history of the world, as a constitutional republic, or we're going to tear that down to the foundation like the communist Democrats want to do and go down this dark road of Marxism.
8: Representative Andy Biggs winning the GOP nomination for Arizona governor. He'll take on Democratic Governor Katie Hobbs this fall. Biggs, endorsed by President Trump, and aims to help unite the party. More on these stories, townhall.com.
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0: Hello, America. Mark Levin here. Our number, 877-381-3811, 877-381-3811. It looks like Grant Plattner's replacement in Maine may have a lot of problems. Our friends at Town Hall, Jeff Charles, points this out. The Democrats' new Senate candidate in Maine isn't much better than his predecessor, Grant Plattner, who dropped out of the race after the party couldn't continue pretending it was anything other than a total scumbag. Former Maine Senate President Troy Jackson is poised to become the new nominee after edging out his opponents in a special selection process to replace Plattner. The candidate effectively locked up the nomination over the weekend by sweeping county delegate elections. American Prospect reported that he won a majority of the vote in a whopping 15 out of 16 counties and took over 90% of the delegates overall. But like Plattner, Jackson has some problems. In September 2019, Jackson and his wife purchased a home in Augusta, Maine, for $216,000 using a FHA, Federal Housing Administration, mortgage that required the borrower to occupy the property as a principal residence for at least a year. However, the candidate admitted that he did not fulfill this requirement. This is called fraud, ladies and gentlemen. This is unfortunate, but I never really read the forms, he told the Portland Press Herald. He noted that he paid his mortgage broker a lot of money and that he filled out the forms and me and my wife signed them. Well, you signed them under the penalty of perjury. Not surprising Jackson would use that excuse, given that deflecting blame is to politicians what mustard is to a hot dog. Jackson's broker, however, told a different story. Quote, I mean, he's a senator. You'd think he would read forms and understand them, he told the Maine Wire. The candidate later sold the home in December 2021 for $323,000, a pretty good profit, wouldn't you say? Yeah, I'd say so. Republican lawmakers filed ethics complaints against Jackson, but the Maine Ethics Commission said it lacked jurisdiction over potential federal occupancy fraud. No criminal charges were filed, and I'm pretty sure I don't have to explain why. No, that's right, because it was a Democrat regime. What's interesting about Jackson is that he has not done an about-face on several policy positions. He voted against legalizing same-sex marriage in 2009 and espoused more restrictive views on abortion. He later reversed both positions, and yet nobody's holding him to account. Nobody's questioning him. He reversed on major positions. He's a typical far-left type, advocating for Medicare for all, slamming immigration and customs enforcement operations across the country. Ay, ay, ay. Ay, ay, ay. Crazy. And yet, not unusual for these lefties, is it? No, it's not. They're all kind of creepy. You want to know the truth? Well, they're all kind of creepy. And now we have this Abdul El-Sayed in Michigan. Look at all these candidates running, how sick they are. The New York Post points out, this Abdul El-Sayed is set to attend a campaign fundraiser co-hosted by a lawyer who was also once honored, who honored her grandfather. She honored her grandfather who fought for the Nazis in Nazi Germany. She honored the grandfather. It's not like she said, oh boy, I want to keep my... No, she honored the grandfather. Kelly Newman, a prominent local lawyer and Democratic fundraiser, is co-hosting the event to pad El-Sayed's campaign coffers in the home stretch of his primary race and the showdown against Democratic Michigan U.S. Representative Haley Stevens for their party's Senate nod. Newman previously faced a firestorm on Veterans Day in 2024 when she honored her grandfather's military service. The problem was it was service for the Nazis. He escaped to Brazil with my father after Germany lost in World War II and then made their way to Detroit where they spoke no English and worked their way up to provide a stable life for their family. Well, they should have been arrested, don't you think, and deported. Newman hailed her grandpa's one of my best friends and one of the first people in my life who accepted me as gay when I was nervous and scared. Michigan lawyer argued that her grandfather was proof that people can change and love indeed can win. Excuse me, your grandfather was a Nazi. He fought for the Nazis. After facing backlash, Newman deleted that post. Earlier this year, Newman issued a public apology for the post and blamed the Stevens campaign operation for digging it up. Well, for digging it up? Seriously? You're the one who posted it. She also disputed the characterization of her grandfather being a Nazi soldier, seemingly alluding to the reporting that he was in the German Wehrmacht. Well, that's a Nazi soldier. I wonder if he had a tattoo. Many experts, as well as the Holocaust Memorial Museum, have disputed the notion that German soldiers didn't fight for the Nazi regime. Of course they did. Incredible. Let's see here. As the commercials take over my page, I do hate that. When these commercials take over my page, Mr. Producer, I never buy the product that interferes with what I'm trying to read. You know, even the quiet of my own home. You're the same way. But a campaign rep told the Jewish Insider, the host in question has hosted or donated to several Democratic senators, congresspeople, statewide elected officials and candidates, including Abdul's opponent, Congresswoman Stevens. All of us, including the host, condemn Nazi ideology. But she embraced her grandfather. Now, maybe you do that quietly, right? Because you're embarrassed. You know, maybe you do that quietly. But this guy, Abdul, he takes in an awful lot of nut jobs. He's got a lot of baggage he's carrying, and he's hoping that'll help him, believe it or not. He believes that'll actually help him. Let's keep going. State Department identifies Democratic Socialists of America as willing vectors of Cuban influence in the United States, reports John Solomon at the great Just the News. State Department detailed travel by Democratic Socialists to Cuba. You've heard this in part. The party's entanglement with Cuba-backed groups in the United States and ideological affinity for the Cuban regime in a report released on Monday. The State Department warned that the Democratic Socialists of America serve as a willing vector of Cuban communist influence in the U.S., bolstered by a network of organizations tied to Cuban intelligence. In a new report released yesterday detailing Cuba's decades-long effort to make the revolution in the United States, quote-unquote, the State Department highlights the DSA's deep connections to organizations connected to Cuban intelligence, including at least one sanctioned by the U.S. government. And these connections include the organization's public membership in the National Network of Cuba, which is linked to the sanctioned Cuban Institute of Friendship with the Peoples. That's delegations to Cuba and the establishment of formal channels of communication with the Cuban government. The State Department report also noted that the DSA's entanglement with a broader network of American activist organizations, with the State Department argues Cuba can activate for targeted protests in the event the island nation is threatened. The DSA, they quote, has built a national infrastructure dedicated to moving extreme left politics from the margins into the mainstream, and with it, a deep and abiding devotion to the Cuban regime, the State Department wrote. I haven't heard this on a single television program. Have you, Rich? Not one. It doesn't seem to matter to the press anymore. It doesn't seem to matter to the press anymore. The DSA did not respond to a request for comment from Just the News. The DSA is filled with these barely pubescent pukes who will not come on this program so I can confront them. The DSA catapulted to the center of national attention in recent years, as you know. And earlier this summer, Mamdani successfully backed several of their candidates. And parallel to the growth of its domestic political footprint, the DSA has markedly deepened its alignment with the Cuban regime, according to evidence compiled by the State Department. In 2019, the DSA, just think of communists when you hear the DSA. The communists made a decision to formally join the National Network on Cuba, a U.S.-based umbrella organization for leftist activist groups, including Code Pink, Communist Party USA, the Socialist Workers Party. Every year, the NNOC works with the ICAP to send a U.S. delegation to the International May Day Brigade in Cuba. In June, the State Department sanctioned the ICAP for, quote, being a political subdivision agency or instrumentality of Cuba. They said the ICAP is a Cuban organization founded by Fidel Castro in 1960 that supports Cuban intelligence and counterintelligence activism right here in America. And following its 2019 decision to join the NNOC, the Democrat Socialists of America has elevated Havana to the forefront of the foreign policy agenda. This is a rancid, toxic entity, this DSA. You see these little punks on TV?
4: Oh, yes, we should get rid of the Senate. Yes, we should. And the Supreme Court. We should get rid of the president, too. Oh, yay.
0: These are all interlopers. You see, the destruction of the United States in coordination with their Islamist comrades. And they work together. Piker, AOC, the Islamists with the communists. And they're under the umbrella of the Democrat Party, where there's some resistance taking place. Some, not enough. I'll be right back.
20: Mark Levin.
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0: get
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0: As long as I got you, then baby, you know that you got me. Oh.
1: We always gotta do a little Aretha to get our engines going here.
0: I love and some R-E-S-P-C-T-O.

I really am. All right, we better phase it down. People, what are you doing? I'm doing what I like to do. I pick these songs. Mr. Producer, do I pick these songs or not? I pick these songs. Now, if they're really weird, Mr. Producer, are you sure about that? But this is my favorite, because Aretha's one of the best. Whitney Houston, another one. But I told you folks years ago, I'm a Motown guy. That's what I am. Not just Motown, but I love Motown. But I love this even more. This is, to me, sort of like church music, but sort of a mix of hip-hop and church. I can't really explain it, you know, but I really do love it. Speaks for me. Speaks for me. Also, we keep going through the some of this very ugly stuff. I mean, the Democrat Party, ladies and gentlemen, is your enemy. It's your enemy.

0: Participants on the call, which was hosted by Progressive Victory in March, included Ro Khanna, the con man, whose name has been floated as a possible presidential contender, several Democratic Socialists of America endorsed candidates, Abdul Al-Sayed, there he goes again, Cori Bush, that jackass from St. Louis, the Rizal, I can't even pronounce this woman's name, another one, Yabba Dabba, a spokesman for Karina, for Khanna, I guess, has since disavowed the speaker's comments and said Khanna was not on the call at the time the remarks were made. Hey, look, the company you keep, pal. We know exactly who you are and what you are. So keep in mind now, the Democrats are calling us bloodthirsty imperialists, dead-eye psychopaths, and comparing us to the Nazi regime that we fought and destroyed. I'll be right back.
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2: With SRN News, I'm Jason Walker. The House moving to head off a potential government shutdown before the midterms. Republicans have muscled through a bill to fund Uncle Sam through December 4th, the deadline for action more than 2 months away, but GOP leaders are not leaving to chance a possible shutdown right before people head to the polls. U.S. Representative Andy Biggs winning the GOP nomination for governor in Arizona. He is a fierce ally of President Trump and former head of the House Freedom Caucus. He'll be taking on Democratic Governor Katie Hobbs in the fall. U.S. military completing night number 11 of strikes on Iran as attacks across the Middle East overshadowed diplomatic efforts to salvage an interim ceasefire deal. Officials say the targets of the most recent strikes, aircraft hangars and drone sites. SRN News.
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1: How many times have you heard the media, CNN, MS, lousy? Just the media. Where's your evidence for non-citizens voting, right, Mr. Producer? Where's your evidence? You can't give us one single case, can you? Really? Well, here's Fox News. Democrat New Jersey governor says thousands of non-citizens discovered in voting rolls. Governor Mikey Sherrill said fewer than 400 of those registered through software glitch voted in the past election. Can you imagine nationwide? Remember, they keep telling us this is the cleanest election in history. Now, they didn't know their you-know-what from their you-know-what. New Jersey's governor announced this afternoon thousands of non-citizens were registered to vote in her state. Some cast ballots in past elections. She said that a serious software error in New Jersey's motor vehicle system led to the registration of roughly 6,600 people who indicated that they were not U.S. citizens between 2023 and 2024. That's a one-year period. Just a one-year period. Almost 3 years prior to my taking office, she said. The individuals answered no when asked on a keypad whether they were a U.S. citizen when applying for driver's licenses and ID cards, but through no fault of their own, the system registered them anyway. So they voted knowing they're illegal aliens, but that wasn't their fault. I see. She stressed that while the error occurred under the previous administration, headed by Democrat Phil Murphy, she ordered her administration's attorney to look into the matter and remove the illegally registered voters from the rolls. Here is the dark secret, ladies and gentlemen. Federal law requires the states to go through their voter rolls. I think it's once every 2 years or whatever it is. And some states refuse to do it. One of them that has refused to do it is New Jersey. California refuses to do it. These dark blue states refuse to clean their voter rolls. People have moved, but many of them are still on the voter rolls. People have died, but many of them are still on the voter rolls. Like here, illegal aliens are on the voter rolls. So when you hear the media say these are the cleanest elections in history, the Democrats say it, that can't possibly be true because they won't clean their voter rolls. And they won't clean them because they want fraud. They want people to vote who are not supposed to be voting. There's no other reason. Just like they insist on voting without IDs. That fool, Warner, the senator from Virginia, he goes on TV and he's called on it by John Carl. He says, now in our state, you know, we actually have voter ID. And John Carl says, no, I actually vote in Virginia. I actually don't have voter ID. Well, we can challenge it and we can do that. So they just lie. Excuse me. Rather than do the right thing, they just lie. The same message admitting that people in her state improperly voted, Sherrill then attacked President Donald Trump. Well, of course, because he had so much to do with it, right? For what she described as spreading lies about the legitimacy of American elections. Now, the audacity, the gall of this woman to start attacking Trump, who's been trying to fix the system, after she just confessed that in her state, in a simple one-year period, 6,600 people, illegal aliens, had registered the vote, and 400 of them did. Now, 400 voting illegally is not earth-shattering, but 6,600, you know, registered the vote, that's pretty earth-shattering. That's a lot, and it can make a big difference in these close elections. An elected New Jersey official slammed Democrats for failing on the issue of election integrity. New Jersey Minority Leader John DeMeo of Hackettstown. This is another example of Democrats failing to secure elections. He's right about that. That's said by Joe Pernanaccio of Borton Montville. You have illegal aliens being given driver's licenses, really no precaution to tell whether or not they should be getting them. Sherrill said, oh, you know, it was a mistake, 6,600. They specifically said they didn't want to vote. they didn't have, they did not register. And in the meantime, 400 of them did register, did vote and were registered, said, excuse my cynicism, but you know, this is the same administration through their sanctuary state policies and through their DMV policies that created this whole mess. So for them to say 6,600, I would not be surprised if it's exponentially bigger than that number. The Trump administration also weighed in. Democrats and the media allies have repeatedly said it's impossible for non-citizens to register to vote, let alone cast a ballot. Yet time and again, they've been proven wrong. As President Trump has said, there's nothing more important than the integrity of our elections, said Abigail Jackson. And this latest incident underscores the absolute necessity of the Save America Act. American voters deserve to have confidence that our elections are safe and secure. Why is this so controversial? Why is it so controversial? It isn't. The communists, the Islamists, they don't want fair elections. They want everybody to vote, even if they're not a citizen. Yes, that's right. Really preposterous. Every time Democrats say non-citizens is not an issue, voters learn about another case that proves otherwise. It's time to stop making excuses. Pass the Save America Act. In June, Fox News Digital exclusively reported that non-citizens were registered to vote in New Jersey over a period of years. Some of them voted in elections. Others were attempting to become naturalized as citizens, copped to being on the voter rolls, and said they were registered by mistake. In official letters viewed by Fox News Digital from Atlanta County Superintendent of Elections and Commissioner of Registration, Maureen Bogdan certified that non-citizens came to her asking to be removed. To be removed. So you actually have some people asking to be removed because the state put them on the voter rolls. Now, who benefits from that in a Democrat state? Democrats. That's who benefits from that. Democrats. You know, Israel, our vital ally in the Middle East, is constantly under attack and facing unprecedented threats like never before. 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

0: Oh, yeah. 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
0: It's like half the commercial there. Mr. Producer, I believe that segment on CNN is fairly recent, is it not? Best as we know. I think it is fairly recent. All right. Everybody, it's time for a silent prayer. No, actually, it's pretty interesting if it is fairly recent. And but even if it's not, we have the data analyst for CNN. We'll play this, and then I'll circle back talking about President Trump's rating in the Republican Party. Go.
2: 21st century own party approval rating about at this point in the second term. We got Trump, we got Obama, we got Bush. Look, they're all fairly popular, but the one who is the most popular, and we have seen this time in and time out, no matter when you look, is Donald John Trump. He's the only one who's over 80%. 83% of Republicans still approve of the job that Donald Trump is doing as president. He still has that magic touch. We'll see if it carries over to South Carolina, but we've seen it in primaries this year, Senate primaries, and that is because he is still a very popular man, historically popular when it comes to his own party liking and approving of the job that he's doing.
0: That was in March, but I think it still applies. And he said, let's see what happens in South Carolina. And I think his endorsement will matter very, very much in South Carolina. But all that said, his support among Republicans is rock solid. And you heard what he also said, which is no matter when they measure it, any time of the year, his first term, whatever, it's very, very solid. And I get it. Now, for the communists out there, Elizabeth McDonald is really an excellent host and reporter for Fox Business. And she posts this news. The GAO, General Accounting Office, now says the United States government wasted $3 trillion. Listen to this. $3 trillion on overpayments. Complete fraud. $3 trillion on overpayments since 2003 out of programs like Medicaid, Medicare, Social Security, SNAP, and EITC, the VA, and more. The fraud is just shocking. That's about the size of France or Italy. She says, stunning that Democrats attack Doge and Elon Musk trying to stop colossal waste like this. It's stunning at a superficial level, but it's understandable at a deeper level. Number one, they don't care. This is power for them. Money is power. Taxation is power. Regulation is power. These programs for these politicians, these Democrats, is about power. Okay? What the DSA, Democrat Socialists of America, and Democrat Communists won't tell you is that the U.S. spends $7 trillion annually on socialist-style programs. That's where most of the overpayments come from. $3 trillion is not a rounding error. It's a governing error. That's not just waste. It's systematic government failure. The GAO says this has been a government-wide problem for years. Washington's biggest growth industry is fraud and overpayments. This is abuse of the U.S. taxpayer. So the big government socialists and the others never have to account for this. They never have to answer for this. They just accept this is going on. And, of course, the Democrats and that the Marxist socialists, they don't even question it. So if you have an Elon Musk and a Doge, they attack them for daring to raise it. Now, there are so many great arguments against these people, against their candidates, against their politics. We started off the program with some of them. This is another one. This is another one. How does this help working people? $3 trillion in fraud since 2003, says the General Accountability Office. How does that help working people? Those taxes come from working people. They come from you. And yet, what's the answer that the communists have? There are no answers. No answers at all. Because they want to expand it. Medicare for all. Can you imagine the fraud in Medicare for all? Those of you paying into Medicare, those of you who have paid into Medicare your entire working careers, can you imagine giving Medicare to illegal aliens? Can you imagine giving it to college students? Can you imagine just giving it away? What will happen at hospitals? Your inability to get emergency care? Your inability to see a doctor? This is the experience in Canada, in France, in England, wherever they have these government-run healthcare systems. We know they don't work. And they have to rely on our pharmaceutical companies and our inventiveness and our production for most of these cutting-edge drugs, if you can get them. If you can get them. Can you imagine relying on the government for life and death decisions like this? I'm quite serious. Medicare for all, it sounds so clever. 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You're not for health care for the American citizen. How hard is this? 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
8: News this hour from Town Hall. I'm Jason Walker. House Republicans sounding the alarm over Democrat Socialist. House Speaker Mike Johnson says he remains very optimistic the majority of Americans will reject Socialist on the November ballot.
9: Not on our watch. We're not going to do that. And I am very confident. In fact, I'm very enthusiastic about the upcoming midterm election because I believe that people are beginning to see this. And it is going to motivate voter turnout for true Americans who love their country and want to keep it.
8: Johnson has been on the road for 2 weeks, traveling to districts all across the nation, and he's hearing from constituents very concerned about the rise of Democratic Socialist on Capitol Hill.
9: Everywhere we go, the American people are seeing and understanding, they're articulating in their own way the stark contrast between the two sides. As we say all the time, this is not your father's Democratic Party. The chasm between the two sides and their visions for America and what we believe, our principles, our priorities, our platforms, has never been more divergent than it is right now.
8: Trump administration asking Congress to fund the expanding war with Iran. At a Senate Appropriations Committee hearing, Republican Chairwoman Susan Collins says much of the $93 billion budget request actually predates the war.
10: Some of the requirements, such as the shortfalls in munitions, have been well known to this committee for some time. And prior to the conflict with Iran, there has been bipartisan support to address these shortfalls. While these munition shortfalls have been years in the making, they are growing increasingly urgent.
8: A lot of protest in Ukraine the past few days, so President Volodymyr Zelensky has fired his commander-in-chief of the armed forces. SRN News.
11: So, Justin, I was playing that video game Force Brigade, and it was pretty cool. I was running down this, like, digital path, and I met this digital frog. He was all like... 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
0: Hello, America. 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Our number, 877-381-3811. We will be taking calls soon. 877-381-3811. The reports of B-1 bombers heading to the Middle East right now as I speak. Maybe that has something to do with what the president said today in the Oval Office, which is the following. Cut five. Go.
24: Do you believe that Iran has moved nuclear centrifuges into Pickaxe Mountain? And when you say we're not done yet, what is left to finish?
25: Well, I think that they may have. We don't have it on record. All we do is read the fake news. You know, we see the news is so wrong so many times. So, you know, maybe this one they have right. But it's okay. It doesn't mean anything unless they have the material. You're talking about the centrifuges. Yeah, it doesn't mean anything unless they have the material. They don't have. We follow the material. That's where the action is. And we'll be hitting that area probably pretty soon. And there's not a thing they can do about it. You know, normally I wouldn't say that. If I thought they could do something about it, I would never say that. But we'll be hitting that area pretty soon and very heavily.
0: And here he is trying to defend this country, trying to take down these remaining sort of outposts of potential nuclear weapons, centrifuges, I think, are being hidden there, according to the Israelis, published reports. And here we have Chris Van Hollen on CNN yesterday. This guy is an Islamist-supporting member of the United States Senate. An Islamist-supporting member of the United States Senate. His wife is apparently very aggressively in that mode as well. He has undermined our troops from day one. He's undermining our country in the middle of a war. And there was a time when, regardless of the state, regardless of the party, that when a senator conducted himself this way, it was a political death spiral. That now they have candidates running and so forth and so on. Things are very wrong. A lot of it has to do with immigration. A lot of it has to do with homegrown indoctrination in our colleges and universities and in our media. But here's this Van Hollen. Cut six, go.
1: There is no plan, John. And the thing about this senseless war is that there never has been a plan.
0: And they repeat themselves, and they try to brainwash the public with repetition and slow. There's no plan. Yes, there's a plan. It's being executed every day. It doesn't mean that the plan works perfectly. No plan does in a time of war. But there's a plan. It is being executed. And it would be helpful if we had people who actually supported it in the Democrat Party. But you basically have one in the Senate. In the House, maybe there's a handful, but that's it. Go ahead.
1: The president said the objective was one thing one day. He changed it to something else another day. And now we see more Americans killed, more Americans injured, more civilians killed.
0: You know what, ladies and gentlemen? Do they seem like they're really upset about Americans killed? I don't mean to be controversial, but do they seem like they are? Did they seem like they were when Biden had that disastrous pullout in Afghanistan? Did they? They seem very concerned about any of this when illegal aliens are murdering American citizens and raping young girls and so forth and so on. Do they seem to care? No, they don't seem to care at all, do they? No, for them it's just another argument. Go ahead.
1: This is closed again. It's widening, as you reported. The Houthis are talking about closing the strait that goes into the Red
0: Sea. You know, the problem is we don't have a reporter that pushes back and says, you know, Senator, by now, if you had your way, the Iranians literally would have a nuclear weapon. Then what would you do? And they'd have 10,000 ballistic missiles. Then what would you do? No pushback at all. That's why none of these bastards want to come on my program. Seriously. Seriously. Go ahead.
1: And oil prices are going up. And other prices are going to go up.
0: Oil prices have gone down. But oil prices go up and down. But they really went way up when Van Hollen's policies were being implemented by his favorite president, Joe Biden. And then oil prices, your gasoline price at the pump for regular was $5.19 at its peak under Biden. You remember that? I remember it. I looked it up. That was the average, $5.19 a gallon under Biden, when there was no Iran and military action with Iran. It was self-inflicted through climate change policies that Van Hollen supports to this day. So he doesn't give a damn about the price of a gallon of gasoline, except, again, to use it as a political argument. Go ahead.
1: So you have the president who promised the country he'd keep us out of war and bring down prices?
0: Now, he promised the country there wouldn't be forever wars. He didn't say to the country, we're never going to take military action, even if the other country is building nuclear weapons with nuclear missiles in order to blow us off the face of the earth. He never, ever said that, did he? I despise these demagogues on the left. I despise them. Go ahead.
1: Doing just the opposite. When you're digging a hole, stop digging. That's
0: digging
1: what they should do.
0: Digging a hole, stop digging. He must have been at a Chinese restaurant. What do you think, Mr. Producer? Probably got a fortune cookie? Probably played the lottery numbers on the fortune cookie. By the way, I saw how those were made. My family did many years ago when we were in San Francisco, when you could actually walk in the streets of San Francisco in Chinatown. And we went into this place, and there were two old ladies, Chinese ladies, who didn't speak English. Two old ladies, we were there. And they had the round dough that you use to fold around the fortune in the fortune cookie, and they're making them and throwing them in a pile, making them. Then they have a little bit of an assembly line that wraps them. So they're fun to read, but if you actually believe, you actually believe them or take them seriously, if you saw how they were made, you wouldn't. Take my words for it. Now we have Senator, it's actually Congressman Adam Smith, on MS Now. Now, this guy said the other day to the Jewish Insider, I believe it was, that he voted to cut off Israel because his family was threatened violently. His home was actually maybe even broken into, if my recollection is right. And so he was threatened, so he voted to do it even though he didn't want to. Now, have you ever heard a congressman say that before, America? I haven't. Cut seven, go.
2: And look, and it feeds into the narrative of Trump as a fascist instead of a democratically elected president of the United States.
0: What? You know, Trump honors every court decision, every single court decision. Do not forget what they did to Donald Trump, and do not forget what they will do to him if the Democrats take the House. Fascism? Fascism, thy name is Democrat Party. You've got communists running. You've got Nazis running, people with tattoos, people with records of fraud, people with the blind sheik who tried to blow up the Twin Towers the first time. You've got people running who are talking about dismantling our Constitution, who are trashing the Declaration of Independence, who are embracing Hamas and Mao Zedong, and you're calling Trump fascist? You sick bastards, are you kidding me? Go ahead.
2: I mean, George W. Bush regularly briefed us. We didn't love the wars or how they were going.
0: You hated George W. Bush. God knows you hated Reagan. You tried to impeach him, too. Go ahead.
2: Within the Bush administration, that there was a constitutional construct and a role for Congress and a role for the executive, and they were interested in
0: Congress, you have a role. If you want to cut off funding, if you have the votes, cut it off. But you don't have the votes. That's your constitutional power. That's it. It's a big, big power. And it was used to end the Vietnam War when Gerald Ford was president of the United States. Congress cut off the funding. And if they had the votes to do it today, but they don't. They could, but they don't. And so they go on and on about this fascism stuff. There's nothing fascist about what the president's doing. How sick. Go ahead.
2: Even as they pursued their own objectives.
0: Ah, shut up, you idiot. I'll be right back.
23: Mark Levin.
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1: That's pathetic.
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1: Get off the phone, you big dope.
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0: Welcome back, America. We be here, you be there.
1: Oh, yes.
0: Let us go to Todd, Anaheim, California, on the Mark Levin app. Todd, how are you, my friend?
2: I'm doing fantastic. Thank you so much, Mark, for taking my call. I really appreciate it.
1: Thank you, brother.
2: You're such a you're like an idol of mine. Anyways, I have two quick points.
1: Yes, sir.
2: I have a the first point is it's a blessing and a curse. What do I mean? I'm 66 years old. I'm Jewish. My parents are still alive. My mom is 92 and my dad is 97. That's the blessing. The curse is they're both far left libs.
1: Still?
2: They hate Trump. Unbelievable, Mark. Still. So I just had a conversation with both of them this morning, and I brought up the point about what is a working class person? How do they define working class? Mm-hmm. My mom says anyone who makes under $100,000, and I asked my father, and he says anyone making under $200,000.
1: Hmm.
2: If you asked 100 libs the same question, I think you would get 100 different answers because they don't even know what they're talking about.
1: Mm-hmm. And also, how do communists treat working class people? I spent the first hour on this. They kill them.
2: Yeah.
1: You don't kill 60 million people and 30 million people. Look at North Korea. Look at the working class people there. They're in internment camps. Look at the working class people in China. They are in a police state where they are disappeared. Look at any of these communist regimes. Look how the working class is treated. Go ahead. I'm sorry.
2: That's right. No, that's absolutely right. And my parents, and I say it to them, the left, their party, it's not the Kennedy party anymore.
1: Mm-hmm.
2: It's a radical left, and they despise America.
1: Mm-hmm.
2: The second point I want to say, and you always do it on your radio show, and I think it's such a great thing. It's like a debate within a debate. That is, you play clips of Martha McCallum talking to the DSA co-chair. You play it of AOC and Bernie Sanders and all the other libs. And then you stop it in the middle of the audio, and then you do a point counterpoint type of thing. And
1: mm-hmm.
2: It's so effective. Yet you don't do it on, I haven't seen it on the Fox TV show. And I think if you did that, because they won't debate you, but if you had a segment, and I would call it pointless counterpoint, because everything the libs say, in my opinion, is pointless. And you're so persuasive because you tell the truth. It's almost like a debate within a debate. And then you could call them out after you play it and say, hey, if you disagree, I welcome AOC on here. I welcome the DSA chair on here, and you'll prove how.
1: You know, it's not a bad idea. Let me think about it and talk it over with the powers that be. Yeah, it's something I love doing on radio. No question about it. Listen to me. You're a good son. Unfortunately, your parents are wrong, and you would think by now, when they're looking at society, certainly the last 2, 3, 4 years, they would realize that, but. What are you going to do? Now, how did you turn out a conservative? You just used your own noggin?
2: I did. When I was 20, I live in California. I was raised and born and raised in Southern California.
1: Mm-hmm.
2: I started a company when I was 25 years old. And I changed because there were so many regulations back in 1985, Mark, that
1: mm-hmm.
2: I had to jump through with workman's compensation. I had to find every loophole to try to just make my business function and work.
1: Mm-hmm.
2: I ended up selling it, but it grew to a $3 million a year business.
1: Beautiful.
2: In 13 years. And like you say, and you preach it, hard work. This is the working class we're talking about.
1: Mm-hmm.
2: I worked my butt off. Every day was not a weekend. Saturday and Sunday could have been a Tuesday or Wednesday. It didn't matter. I just worked and worked and worked and built this company with my partner. We had over 100 employees when I sold my company.
1: How old were you when you sold it? You were fairly young, I take it.
2: I was 38 years old.
1: Amazing.
2: And I reinvested and did positive things.
1: You'd be very
2: things,
1: proud of yourself.
2: Decisions.
1: Yeah, exactly. This is what America is all about. And yet, according to your own parents' definition, you're not in the working class, and yet you worked your ass off. You were smart about it. You created jobs. People got salaries. They paid taxes. They got benefits. That's the whole point, isn't it?
2: That, like I said, not only was it my American dream, but I employed, like I said, 100 people, helped their families, and it was a wonderful feeling. It wasn't just about the money. It was about the country, creating jobs, supporting people. It was my dream, and I'm so blessed to this day, and I'm blessed to have my parents. Although we don't agree, I love them. God bless them. God bless you.
1: And same to you. You're a very, very nice guy. I can tell. Thank you very, very much. Appreciate your call. Now, Ron called yesterday, so we want to bring Ron back, our friend from Garland, Texas, WBAP. Ron, go ahead, my friend.
3: Good evening. We doing all right today?
1: We are. You're on.
3: Okay. I'm sitting here eating some Cracker Jacks, and I was just trying to...
1: Wait a minute. I thought I was the only one that eats Cracker Jacks now. Good for you.
3: Well, they're not the same like they used to be when we was kids.
1: But they're good enough.
3: It's pretty good, yeah. I'm just sitting there trying to mull over, you know, there must be some kind of pork or something in this SAVE Act, because that's the only reason I can figure out how come, and I don't know who the Republicans are that are pushing back against it about the SAVE Act.
1: Pork in it that I'm aware of. I think it's a standalone bill. And I have not heard a rational argument yet. But, you know, we actually have votes where the Democrats, every single one of them vote one way, and rarely do we get the Republicans doing it. But I did hear that it passed in the House again. So the Speaker, Mike Johnson, deserves a lot of credit for rounding that up and getting that through. I think that's what happened.
3: Well, that's a great thing. You know, down here in Texas, we finally got rid of one of the rhinos. And, of course, I don't know the one that's going to replace him is going to be a whole lot better. But at least he goes after people. And I'm talking about John Cornyn. He was useless for so many years for us. Didn't care a thing about him. He got in office, and he would turn right back against us every time.

0: Ron, you hang up, but listen to the show. I'm going to fill you in on on something that happened. I'll fill in the whole country while we're at it. So we'll be right back. I'm gonna answer Ron's question. We'll be right back.
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2: With SRN News, I'm Jason Walker. Busy times on Capitol Hill. House moving to head off a potential government shutdown before this midterm election season gets upon us. Republicans have muscled through a bill to fund the federal government through the 4th of December. Changes may be on the way to the Equal Employment Opportunity Commission, chief regulatory agency for enforcing anti-discrimination laws, proposing ending a requirement that employers submit annual data on the racial and gender breakdown in their particular workforces. French lawmakers approving a bill banning children under 15 from using social media. That move makes France the first country within the European Union to pass a blanket ban on platforms as concerns grow worldwide. SRN News.
3: As parents, we have a million things running through our minds. Playdates, checkups, groceries, laundry, diapers, work, carpool schedules, picture day, swim team, did we mention diapers, birthday parties, meal prep, lost permission slips, dentist appointments, and the dog that still needs to be walked. So it's easy to make a mistake. Oh, I forgot birthday candles. Sit tight, hon, I'll be right back. 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
1: 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And I'm not sure a lot of people like him. He's tough as hell. But I like him. I love him.
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2: I remember when the president did that at CPAC. Now, of course, with only like 25 minutes left in the program, I have another hour's worth here that I want to get to. Let me tell you this story about Mossab Hassan Youssef, one of the children of one of the founders of Hamas. And I have nothing against him. In fact, I brought him on to do the Fox show. And we were taping. And I was asking him some questions about his background and some of these things. And I've seen him interviewed before. He's tough, but he's pretty good. And he got mad at me, Mr. Producer. He said, "You're trying to trigger me." I said, "What are you talking about?" I forget what I asked him about his childhood and so forth, but I remember it. And of course, all the crew was listening and their eyeballs are popping out of their heads or jaws. He said, "You're trying to trigger me. You know, I don't like being triggered." And so I said, "Well, what are you talking about? I'm trying to get information out of you so you can present it to the American people. I actually think we're on the same side of this thing." He said, "Well, I don't know, but you're trying to trigger me." And he raised a voice. And you know what I told him to do? I said, "Get the hell out of here." And he was like shocked. I said, "No, get the hell out of here. I'm trying to interview you. You're a fascinating individual. You have a lot of great things to say, but that's it. That's it." Boom. And that's what I did. It was the weirdest damn thing, actually, I've ever had with a guest, certainly on TV, but ever. I don't ever remember doing that on radio, do you, Rich? It was crazy. So I'll still cite him from time to time. I think he says some very, very important things. He's spent a lot of his life in the Middle East. He's very supportive of Israel and the United States. He's converted to Christianity. I mean, he's a good guy. And I was very disappointed. I wanted to give him incredible amount of time, but it just didn't work. I don't know. I don't know why he was quote-unquote triggered. I have no idea. So that's what happened. So, Ron, now you pulled it out of me, so now you know. Strange, no? I mean, I'd still like them as a guest, but I don't want to trigger them. I remember when I first heard that word. Do you remember that, Rich? Some guy calls me from Dallas. He claims, "I'm gay and you're triggering me." I said, "Well, what the hell does that mean?" "You're triggering me." I said, "I'm triggering you?" "Yes." And I think I said, "I don't give a damn if I'm triggering you or not," and chased him off. I think. People don't need to call the show and tell me about their sexuality. I've always said that. Straight people, gay people, I said, you don't have to do that. I want to know what's between your ears, not what's going on between your legs. I don't care, and I don't want to know about it. I've always been that way, Rich. Always. I don't want to know. Just tell me what you're thinking. You don't have to say, make it as an excuse or an apology or celebrate it. I don't care. You don't have to overpay for big wireless, you know. 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Dial pound 250 and say Mark Levin, and you're off to the races. It's that fast. Pound 250, say Mark Levin. 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Founded by a veteran, a patriotic company, American employees. They care about our vets. I'm telling you, they care about you, their customers. Again, dial pound 250, say Mark Levin. 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Pound 250, say Mark Levin. All right. I want to get to a, see if I can find this, Mr. Producer. I want to get to cut 14. This is this guy, Saeed. What the hell is his name again? Abdul Al-Saeed. Abdul Al-Saeed. The crazy bastard who's running in Michigan. That's easier way to put it. Thanking Marjorie Traitor Gangrene, a.k.a. Marjorie Taylor Greene, for her support. And he says, I'm going to get votes from her support. She doesn't have any supporters. Another crackpot, like Traitor Tucker Carlson. Absolute crackpots. Go ahead.
3: I talked to former Congresswoman Marjorie Taylor Greene on this podcast in April, and it's kind of remarkable how similar some of your positions are. Like, she also has condemned AIPAC's influence in politics, called for no more U.S. taxpayer dollars to Israel, said that the cost of health insurance needs to go down. Do you think you could build this new coalition with people like MTG?
4: Look, she said a lot of things I disagree with, too. I'll just say this. That I wouldn't be surprised, right? You know, when you ask me about why establishment elite Democrats are so worried about me, it's because there are a lot of people who listen to her who are going to vote for me in the general election.
2: No, that's not why, genius. A lot of people are worried about you because you're a communist and an Islamist, and because you embrace groups like Hamas or people who support Hamas, like Piker. In other words, you're evil. You're evil. That's why a lot of people worry about you, and they don't want you in the Senate. Marjorie Traitor Gangrene is a head case, a nut job. And she's self-serving and self-promoting. And she switched sides so fast, your neck hurts. You're just watching it. And so we know what's going on. I've been talking about it now for a long time. The Marxist, Islamist, woke, right, neo-fascists. They call it the U or the V. I've called it the fusion. And their views have fused. And so you've got the woke, right, neo-fascists who are very socialistic when it comes to economic policy. They reject people like Milton Friedman. They reject people like Thomas Jefferson and Madison, and they embrace others instead. And, of course, we have the Islamists and the Marxists who embrace everything, who reject everything about this country. And so they have a common cause. The common cause is their hate for you, Mr. and Mrs. America. Their hate for you, Mr. and Mrs. America. So I wanted you to hear that. All the whack jobs are kind of joined together. Let's go to Neil, Fairfield, California, the great KSFO. Neil, how are you?
5: I'm doing well, Mr. Levin. Thank you for taking my call.
2: Thank you, sir.
5: Yep. Yes, I'm calling about your program from yesterday, which was extremely important.
2: Thank you.
5: And there was a piece from Canary Mission about a DSA member named Emma Vigeland.
2: Yep.
5: Who said that she doesn't care if candidates are secret Nazis, that as long as they carry out their... what the DSA wants, and pointing out that Nazis, the NSDAP, you know, the first part is National Socialist.
2: That's right.
5: You know, and my parents were concentration camp survivors, so I've seen this movie before, and I really don't care for it.
2: Mm-hmm. No, these are very evil people, and they're very dangerous people. And the truth is, they don't care for any of us. They don't care about the American people. They break us into groups that try and turn one against the other. That is, one group against the other. They're very nefarious and they're very evil. All right, Neil, thank you for your call, my friend. Let's go to Paul, Houston, Texas, on the Mark Levin app. Paul, go right ahead, please.
6: Yes, Mark, you said earlier in the show that they were, this old Van Hollen, I think his name is.
2: Yeah.
6: The word, you know, the piece of trash, in my opinion. I'm being kind.
2: and you're right, and you are being kind.
6: He said, you know, Trump had promised that he wouldn't defend our country, use military action to defend our country. No, that's not what Van Hollen, that's not what he said. He said he would not get us into forever wars.
2: Right.
6: And the way to not get us into forever wars is to take military action that is decisive, get victory, end it, and move on.
2: Right, and this guy's opposed him every step of the way. He's defending our country from this regime. Half a century has killed Americans, has backed terrorist groups killing Americans, military and civilian, getting nuclear weapons, getting intercontinental ballistic missiles, and this jackass can't seem to make sense of it. He can. He doesn't care. It's all about power with these left-wing fools. That's it.
6: Right, right. Now, I got one other quick thing I wanted to mention. I hope Trump goes after, I've heard that there's intelligence that a lot of these ballistic missile systems that they're using that are
2: the centrifuges right at that Pixite mountain.
6: These are the ballistic missiles that they fire across to Bahrain and UAE and Saudi Arabia that they are hidden in these like Pickaxe Mountain. They're set up in mountains like Pickaxe Mountain.
2: Well, I didn't hear the ballistic missiles were there. I heard the centrifuges were there, thousands of them. And if that's right, I mean, that just needs to be, that has to be dealt with. But I'm reading online as you speak, my friend, that we have B-1 bombers heading over there.
6: Uses those, and maybe they'll send them some bunker buster bombs that will knock those systems out totally.
2: Do you remember that massive bomb? Rich, do you remember the name of that bomb? They dropped on Afghanistan with like 10,000 Taliban. They found them in a valley. They were organizing, and Trump ordered them to drop that bomb. It's right below. It's a conventional weapon, the Moab bomb, which like blows up everything within a mile. I mean, takes it off the face of the earth. I think we ought to drop a couple of those. Now, the problem is they're not as accurate. But let's give it a shot. What do you say?
6: Bunker busters and take out those ballistic missiles that they still have left that they're hiding in the mountains.
2: I agree with that, too. And I think you're going to have to hit these sites a few times, the B-1s and the B-2s. All right, brother. You sound great. I appreciate it. Do I have to take a break now, Rich? I think I do. We'll be right back.
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0: 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What an opportunity. Nobody else is doing that. Nobody else is doing that. All right. Let us go to Mike. How do you pronounce this in Wyoming? LaBarge, Wyoming, Sirius XM satellite? Is that right?
1: That's correct. LaBarge, Wyoming.
0: Very
1: founded
0: good.
1: Founded by a famous trapper years ago.
0: How are you, sir?
1: I believe I got to talk to you. I've been listening for you for 20 years out here in what's left of our oil field. But
0: thank you.
1: You know, I just wanted to bring up that I don't think America really understands we're at war. You know, if they have to sacrifice one thing, they're bitching about it.
0: You're right.
1: And when we get ever hit on our home country again, and, you know, we're going to be paying a lot more. I mean, a $5 gallon of gas is not going to make any difference at all.
0: Mm-hmm.
1: And it just hurts my heart that, you know, so many people are unpatriotic. And if they don't come out and vote, you know, we're just liable to get into all this communism. And
0: side votes. Let's just be honest. The communist votes, the Islamist votes. But I don't know. I got to pray. We're going to work very hard behind this microphone to get people out to vote. But if people don't vote, we're going to lose. It's that simple.
1: Well, I'll tell you, I hope people do listen, and people need to spread the word, because I think a lot of people got out and voted for Trump last time, and, you know, that's how we overcome all the ruthless cheating going on. But if they don't get off their ass and get to voting, and once we lose it, we're going to play hell getting it back.
0: You're right. We're not going to get it back. You know, once liberty is lost, it's virtually impossible to get it back. Thank you for your call, man. Wyoming. It's an honor to know you're listening to me out there. I very much appreciate it. You know, it's an honor when I go through the call list, ladies and gentlemen, Wyoming and Montana and North and South Dakota, and then we have Maine and Florida and Pennsylvania, Texas and Michigan, and you move out west, we got all the states out there, and south, we got all the states here. Every corner of this United States, it's just such an honor. I've got 1 minute. Sandy in Montana, the great KJJR. Go for it. Go.
2: My Philadelphia brother.
0: Thank you.
2: You know, this this paradigm that the DSA wants. These media anchors and personalities, athletes with their salaries, Hollywood with their salaries, actors, producers, creatives, free agencies, who do you think they're going to go for first?
0: They're going after
2: your money.
0: You're right. You're right. Well said. The left. You're going to get whacked and you're going to deserve it. But the problem is you're dragging the rest of us. We salute our armed forces, especially tonight. Kick ass. Our armed forces, police officers, firefighters, emergency personnel, ICE, thank you. Truckers, thank you. And all the men and women, the freedom fighters all over the world, and you, the American people, God bless you.
3: Captain Eric Lawrence was training Afghan soldiers when his truck was hit by an IED.
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22: Hey, wouldn't it be great if life came with a remote control? 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
26: Kevin! Welcome in, Kevin McCullough. Glad to have you with us. It's that Kevin Show, thatkevinshow.com. And friends, I need to be honest with you. I am very excited about what we're doing by way of our partnership with the Bible League. I'm very concerned about the rate at which we're doing it. And what I mean by that is we've got the biggest goal we've ever set for Bibles. We want to get 10,000 Bibles into the hands of 10,000 Christians who have asked for them, that are in need of them. And it's not all in one spot. It's 300 Bibles over here. It's 500 Bibles over there. It's 50 Bibles for this house church. It's 120 Bibles for this underground church here. It's, you know, 90 Bibles for a Bible study of former Muslims that were, you know, committing, honor crimes and stuff before. And now they found Jesus and they've repented, but they need the Bible to help them grow. So it's a variety of needs that are intense everywhere they are, but 10,000 is what they all add up to when we put them all together. And friends, we're not keeping pace right now with where we want to be by the end of the campaign. And so I'm just going to ask you to lean in a little harder, listen a little more closely, and we're going to try to tell you stories that truly matter about why these Bibles are so important. And when I say we, I mean myself and Michael Woolworth, who is back with us from Bible League headquarters in the middle of the country. Bible League's an organization, Michael, that's been around for 89 years. And for people that are joining us for the first time right now, they hear the word Bible League. What should they take away from that word?
0: Well, Kevin, great to be with you. And, I love your enthusiasm. You share our burden. You share the excitement that we have. You know, that God's working around the world through his word. And that's why there's this incredible need for God's word. I mean, we'll talk about some of the other factors that weigh in on this. But again, and I can't say enough about this listening family over about 25 years of kingdom partnership. You know, hundreds of thousands of waiting believers who had no hope of a Bible now have God's word. They're using those Bibles to make much of him, to point others to the hope of the gospel. And as you say, sometimes we just need to ask listeners, you know, we're talking to you, we're talking with you about what God is doing and inviting you to be a part of this. As you say, 50 here, 500 over there, 1,000 in this first story that we'll cover from Malawi, Africa. But again, Bible League is all about it's engaging people in the Word of God. There's plenty of great Christian ministries all over the world that do nothing more than provide a Bible, right? But Bible League is all about engagement. We connect with the under-resourced church around the world. Let me tell you what doesn't define the under-resourced church. They lack no love for the Lord, no zeal. They lack no zeal to see people come to Christ. They don't seek our pity. They're not asking for our protections for the circumstances in which they live. They're simply under-resourced in the sense that what? God has them planted in places where it's difficult to live out your faith. And Kevin, I know it's tempting in this great big world of ours to think, okay, my $5 gift, you're saying $5 a Bible, Kevin and Michael, right? Really, what kind of an impact does my $5 gift in this great big world of ours actually have? Well, the stories that we've shared over our couple of weeks together, right? It all started with one Bible. Somebody able to share what's in that Bible, and as I love to say, a gracious God willing to bring people from the grips of spiritual darkness. So again, every story began with a $5 commitment that somebody made at some point. And I wouldn't be surprised it was somebody from, that Kevin show or listening to WMCA. So again, Bible League is all about engagement. And these are people that we know by name at Bible League. Kevin, every one of these men, women, children in some cases, they're members of our spiritual family. We never go into a village, drop down a box of Bibles and pray that there's takers. These are people that have said yes to Jesus and they're waiting for a Bible. And again, that's where Bible League steps in. The heavy lifting that we've been tasked with for nearly 90 years is what? Is to provide that Bible, the discipleship, to get these believers on their way in their walk with the Lord Jesus. And again, from wherever you're listening today, wherever that might be throughout the greater New York City area or somewhere in the U.S., you get to be a part of it simply by stepping into the stories of these believers for the princely sum of only $5 a Bible.
26: Well, and I want to point out that thus far, you've helped us raise about 500 Bibles. Mm. And you were talking about the impact that each of them have. Bible League knows in their 89 years, because they've taken a look at this, and you've told us many times that a safe, conservative, verifiable number that is able to be understood for every Bible that's gone out, 12 new believers have come to faith in Jesus. And so you're talking about addition by multiplication again and again and again and again. And I just want people to get their head around this. The 500 Bibles that have gone out, that will likely lead to the salvation of nearly 6,000 people. We're talking about maybe 10,000 Bibles that we're hoping to hit. That's going to be 120,000 people if we get there. So I want you to just know, because there's lots of reasons why people ask you to give money to causes or, you know, different interests that they have. If you have a cynical mindset towards any of this, I'm sorry for you, but you don't have anything to be cynical about. These are real people that are in real situations where they cannot get God's word, and they certainly cannot get God's word in printed in their language, in their time, for their hands, for their eyes, for their hearts, for their homes, for their lives. This is what Bible League is about. So we're at 500 Bibles, 9,500 Bibles to go. We'd love to get to 1,000 Bibles today, if that would be possible. That means another 100 Bibles, another 500 Bibles just in the next couple of hours. That would make a huge difference. Here's the phone number, 1-800-YES-WORD, 1-800-YESWORD. Now, let me just tell you, if you have the ability to do something big for God, If you're looking for ways of doing something that has big impact, another 500 Bibles today would get us to 1,000 Bibles total, and 1,000 Bibles would give us 1/10 of the way to our goal, which would be a good start. But here's the thing: it's a $2,500 gift because the Bibles are that affordable. They're $5 each. So can you? Yeah, maybe your company's looking for a way to impact the world in a positive way. Maybe you're the pastor of a church that's been very burdened about having more of a gospel witness to the world around you. Maybe your small group has a bunch of people in it that have been very successful this year, and you could band together and say, do a $2,500 gift and get the remaining 500 Bibles for the ones we need today. That would be an amazing thing. Can you be creative in even asking yourself, is there a way that I can supply the Bibles needed? 100 Bibles is a $500 gift. 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Coming right back. Hi, Kevin McCullough. 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
6: If you see something suspicious, say something to local authorities.
30: 3334 Bible.

0: Calvin McCullough. It's Tuesday, and glad to have you with us for this edition. We've got a lot yet to get to on the show. Here at the beginning, though, we always like to set aside this time to kind of steady ourselves, root ourselves, be grounded once again in the reality that as believers, we are called to a different mission. We are called to a different cause than those that don't believe around us. And part of it is to live a life that's different than them. And that's what we're talking about this week as we ask the question, how do we live? How do we live in a culture that hates God? How do we live in a culture that may be okay with a generic God in their mind, but when you attach that God to the eternal scripture, there suddenly becomes a big objection to it. How do we live in a culture where not only do they hate God and really despise His word, but look at us with some degree of suspicion? This is the context that we live in. So how do we do that? Well, Jason Warman is back with us today, and Jason is the lead pastor at Coast Life Church in Florida. And Jason, we kicked off a very important study yesterday. And we're talking about, we kind of dug into, what was it, John 10, and we're kind of dealing with this this idea that we first have to understand what life is and what we're talking about when we use the word life. And you mentioned there's a difference between existence, which is kind of what I think a lot of us do, kind of en route most days. We get out, the feet hit the floor, we turn the coffee maker on, we yell at the kids, we make breakfast, we pack lunches, we send them out, and kind of just the existing of life versus life, flourishing life, abundant life. And I believe that that's what God came to give us, to see us flourish in as His creation. So where do we take that discussion today?
1: Yeah, you know, that's what Jesus literally, he said, I've come that you might have life and have it more abundantly. And he was, you know, using the word in the Greek zoe, which is a spiritual life. And we tend to live our existence out of our biological reality, not recognizing that, you know, we were born spiritually dead, but Jesus came for the whole purpose that we could be awakened to a new life, eternal life, spiritual life. And he said, that's what I've come for, is that you might have life and have it abundant. And that abundance is found in Christ. And that's why it's, you know, it's almost paradoxical when Jesus says in Matthew chapter 10, he goes, hey, whoever tries to find his life will lose it. But if you'll lose your life for my sake, you'll find it. And when you talk about how do we live in a culture, you know, we have a culture that is fixated on the biological existence. And the ramifications of that are, you know, we have a culture that says, hey, you need to find yourself. You need to discover your truth, live your truth. You need to follow your heart, even though the Bible says, you know, the heart above all things is deceitful, but the culture says, follow your heart. And Jesus's message was this. He was before in Matthew 10:38, he's like, if you want to follow me, deny yourself, take up your cross. And so the message of culture is find yourself, live your truth, follow your heart. And the message of Jesus is, hey, lose yourself, deny yourself, follow me, because the Christian life isn't found through self-discovery. It's found through self-surrender when we surrender our life to Christ.
0: I got to do this every now and then. Pump the brakes right there, because that is a cataclysmic collision of two different ideas, and they couldn't be more opposite. And I really want to drill down on this. I hear even Christians at times say, well, until I really found myself, until I really understood who I was, blah, blah, blah, I didn't have, you know, whatever I was looking for in life. It's always kind of rubbed me wrong, kind of like hearing nails on a chalkboard.
1: Right.
0: Because I'm going, but that's exactly the opposite of what it is. Our identity essentially becomes lost because His identity replaces it, and we don't really want that identity anymore. If we had the payoff of choosing one or the other, look at the cost benefit analysis. What do you get with His identity versus yours?
1: Right. You know, that's the biblical term is redemption, and to redeem something means to take it back to its original source, like to its original value. And we have to recognize there is a true us, but the way we're born is a fallen version of us. And when we surrender that, you know, what Christ came to do is to give us an identity that was found in Him and in the God that created us. And when we're trying to desperately find that in ourselves, all we're left with is our own matter, our own brain, our own feelings, our own emotive self. And we ignore the spiritual side. And that's the essence of our creation. We're not just bodies. We were designed to be lived from the inside out, spirit through having a physical experience. And what you find in culture is we've replaced the spiritual self with the psychological self. And that's why people are like, you know, who am I, instead of like, who did God create me to be? Mm. And then we start looking inward, you know, like for our identity, our peace, our joy, our worth, our purpose. And what the Bible does is it's not a road that leads us internal. It's an external road that goes, hey, let's find our identity. Let's find our peace. Let's find our joy, our worth, our purpose. Let's find all of that in Christ, not in ourselves. And there's a big difference when we don't have the understanding of Christ. As I say this all the time, but there's no spiritual Switzerland. Like, there's no spiritually neutral place in our
0: life. Right.
1: If we don't have Christ in that seat, something else, some other ideology, something else is going to fill that vacuum.
0: And yet we have gone the other direction in the modern age. Like, we study the inside of our navels to the degree that we can tell you where every cell is. And I don't think it's beneficial.
1: Well, yeah, and I think you're right on, because if you look at the research, we have more access to mental health than we've ever had, and we have worse mental health than any generation before us.
0: Right.
1: Like, it's because when you look inward, it was Jesus who said, hey, it's my peace. In, you know, Galatians 5, joy is a fruit of the Spirit. It doesn't come out of my will. It comes to spiritual gift that, or a spiritual fruit that grows in my life.
0: Yep.
1: And I mean, we certainly know righteousness doesn't come from us. It comes from Christ, and everybody wants to be virtuous and righteous. And it's like, well, that's not in us. That's in Christ. And when you remove Christ, all you have are your emotions, which is why emotivism, which is when we define what is moral based on how we feel, that's why that's become the new religion of the age. And Dr. Peter Kreef was summarizing G.K. Chesterton, and he said, when a culture loses its larger moral framework, compassion and tolerance become the only virtues that are left. So we go after what makes us feel good. We don't go after what challenges us to grow in Christ, dig deep into finding peace and joy in something that's bigger than ourselves, which was the whole message of Jesus. Like, hey, find something greater. He's the one that's greater. He's the pearl of great price. You know, he's the treasure hidden in the field. Like, we sell everything we have so we can find Christ, and in that we find our life.
0: Well, so let's talk about this. Replacing the spiritual self with the psychological self. That's a short change any way you look at it. But what are the things that we that we miss?
1: Yeah, you know, when you don't have the spirit of Christ, what you end up with is the spirit of the age. And what's happening in our culture right now are people are looking for peace, joy, and it hurts my heart, because you're right, anxiety, depression, all of that stuff is on the rise. And then we look within to find it, and those are things that were designed to be a part of that Zoe life. When Jesus said, I came to give you abundant life, like, there is an abundance of peace, there is an abundance of joy. Like, we do have access to knowing we have worth and value, but if we only dig in around in the bios, and that's why, you know, I encourage my church, it's like, if you need to get mental health counseling, that's great, but make sure they not only have a degree on the wall, but make sure they have a Bible in their hand.
0: There you go.
1: Because Jesus said, it's the truth that sets you free. It's not a counselor, and in fairness, it's not a pastor that sets you free. It's the truth of the Word of God that sets you free. And wherever you're looking for help, make sure they're not, you know, don't let anybody mess with your mind if they don't have a Bible in their hand.
0: Yeah.
1: Your mind

0: friends, join us for the rest of this week because we're just going to dig deeper. Jason Warman, thank you. Great stuff. Looking forward to deepening this discussion tomorrow. And Coast Life Church in Florida, if people want to know more. The website again is?
1: My website is Jason Warman, WARMAN.com, jasonwarman.com.
0: There you go.
1: Coast Life. MyCoastLifeChurch.com is the church website.
0: Churches. Okay. We're going to deepen this discussion on the type of life that Jesus calls us to tomorrow. Kevin McCullough coming right back. We got a lot of news and other stuff to get to. Don't go anywhere.
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5: Gat for Heritage on a regular basis. She's a research assistant for the Domestic Policy Department there. Heritage, one of our longtime friends, and we love talking to the folks. Liana, your first time to be with us. Thanks for coming on board.
6: Thanks so much for having me. I'm

0: So excited for our discussion.
1: Gen Z women and marriage. What do they think?
0: Wow, that's a big question. And there's so much there in terms of the answer. I'll start off with an NBER working paper that recently went viral on X that talked about how the iPhone was found to contribute to a large decline in fertility between 2007 and 2011 for women between the ages of 15 to 44, which started an entire dialogue online about the role of the iPhone and how that possibly could be the case. And obviously, there are a lot of theories. I don't think it has to do with the actual phone itself,
1: the
0: radiation or the device, but probably due to one, the structure of the technology and the kind of relationships or lack thereof that it inspires, and also the kind of content that that technology tends to platform, particularly on social media. So that's something I've been looking at, one, in terms of a personal interest, but also because I was raised on social media. I have seen a lot of the messaging and the narratives. And so in family policy or just in marriage culture more generally, what we've seen is this sort of paradox where women seem to report that they do not believe marriage and family would make their lives better or happier. One in three women believe that marriage would be significant for their well-being and future achievements. Whereas the studies actually show, surveys show that married women with children are twice as happy as their unmarried peers. So there's a discrepancy between what young women believe marriage will do and what marriage actually does in terms of our lifetime satisfaction. And obviously that warrants the question, why is that the case? My theory is that a lot of it comes down to social media messaging and cultural narratives that have degraded marriage and family as a low status option for women.
1: So you're telling me Gen Z is pretty skeptical of that.
0: Yes, and in particular young women. I think what you just noted is extraordinarily interesting. I've noticed that too in a lot of the movies that are watched and songs as well. And that's actually a term that some people have talked about recently in some discourses called heteropessimism. It sounds like a fancy kind of jargony term, but it basically just means that there are a lot of young people who are like losing faith in relationships, traditional arrangements, marriage, etc. So I think there are a lot of young women in particular who feel that fear. I think some of it is reasonable insofar as there are a lot of negative portrayals of relationships and marriages that have gone awry, not just in our media, but in our own personal lives, like with the divorce culture of the 1960s and 70s and 80s, what it was like for children growing up where not only maybe their family members got divorced, but people around them, their friends, they grew up in the ruins of a good marriage. And so we see this like cyclical effect too, that the kind of values that parents bequeath to their children, not just in terms of things that they say, but what they embody, ends up having a huge influence on the things that children end up ultimately evaluating or valuing as a successful life. And we have found too, surveys have shown that parents tend to emphasize the importance of career and education and often neglect to discuss the importance of marriage and family. And I've experienced this too, like even for conservative parents. My parents are both immigrants from a very conservative, traditional country, and they very much fit the stereotype of like when I was growing up, they were emphasizing like, you got to go to school, you got to get your education and career. I'm not saying those things are bad, but it's also important to hear how important it is to have a family, how important it is to carry on your traditions, how important it is to build your life around community, because that is how human beings were made to live. Yeah. And so I think a lot of young women in particular are tapping into this anxiety. Jonathan Haidt has talked a lot about how we are the anxious generation. And so a lot of family policy discussions operate upon the assumption that people respond rationally to incentives. That is how human beings operate. And a lot of family policy in terms of cultural and policy discussions are oriented around bringing the risk down. So there are marriage penalties, for example, in the welfare system, making it such that it's not riskier to get married than it is to stay unmarried. That's one side of the coin. But the other side of the coin that I like to focus on as well is not only reducing risk, but reducing our sensitivity to risk or risk aversion. And I think it's well documented that Gen Z in particular has a uniquely a unique sensitivity to risk that I think needs to be addressed, because ultimately you can reduce the risk, but you can't eradicate it. And love, like all great things, requires vulnerability, which is a form of risk. And so a lot of the things I talk about is, we don't just want people to get married, but to have good marriages. And what does it mean to have a good marriage? I think it's recovering a view of marriage as this covenant, as a union between two people. Well, that requires mutual dependency. And a lot of cultural narratives emphasize independence both before and within marriage, the sort of partnership view, and it reduces marriage completely and utterly to a partnership at the exclusion of an understanding that is covenantal and I think more grounded in a more human understanding of love.
1: That's a mouthful, but Leanna, I'm grateful that you've done so much work on this. Take a quick break. Come right back. 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

0: 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Kevin McCullough, glad to have you with us. 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Follow me on Instagram, That Kevin Show, TikTok, That Kevin Show, Facebook, that you get it. It's That Kevin Show everywhere. It's super easy. Hope you'll check it out. Liana Graham is back with us, and we're talking about the view that modern women have towards marriage, specifically Gen Z. And a couple of things strike me, Liana, because the data that you're telling us is that they view marriage different than what marriage seems to produce in their life. I'm also reading studies from other groups that say that the Gen Z generation is also like more aggressively spiritually hungry, going to church more, like they have an increase in church attendance over several generations that precede them. So what's really going on in the heart of these gals?
1: Wow. That, first of all, the whole thing about the spiritual revival of Gen Z, number one, it's true. It's happening. But there's a bit of a caveat there. It's a bit more nuanced because it seems that this is more particularly pronounced amongst young men. And as far as I understand, I just heard Almroller speak.
0: That can't be bad, by the way.
1: Yeah,
0: you get more honorable men, and if we convince the women it's okay to marry them, you might actually have good families.
1: It's a very interesting dynamic that we're seeing right now. Al Mohler spoke recently at Heritage. He gave a wonderful talk about why young men are turning to religion. So if any of your viewers are interested more deeply in this issue, I highly recommend that they go watch and listen to that. But one of the things he noted was that this is actually one of the first times we've seen in church history where men are outnumbering women. Throughout church history, women flocked to the church, and that's because of the dignity they saw Christian ethics ascribed to women, particularly in like the second century. Yeah. So that's number one. This is part of a deeper divide I think we're seeing amongst young men, between young men and young women. Men are flocking to Christianity, and it's not just any Christianity, okay? It's traditional Christianity. It's either Roman Catholicism, Eastern Orthodoxy, or Reformed Protestantism. And I think that is emblematic of a yearning, in particular from young men, for something real. That's what Al Mohler talks about in his speech, that men want a tradition that honors ontology, or in other words, reality.
0: Yeah.
1: People who can say that a man is a man and a woman is a woman and a man cannot become a woman. These basic ontological truths are affirmed. And there's also a connection deeply rooted to our history. I think we feel like we are part of a grander and deeper story in the context of the church and in recognition of our history and traditions. So on the other hand, you see women are becoming more secular, more progressive, more skeptical of marriage and family. And part of that is because of the lies, I think, that are told on social media. If you're familiar at all with Elizabeth Gilbert, she wrote Eat, Pray, Love, which became a best-selling book, which ultimately became a movie that influenced an entire generation of women. Honestly, I could write a dissertation about that movie and that book and its downstream effects on society. But she recently appeared on a podcast, Elizabeth Gilbert, and she made the claim that, that married women, to become married, she says, is statistically speaking the worst decision a woman could do. And all of the comments, this video had millions of views, millions of comments, or millions of views and hundreds of thousands of comments. And all the comments were saying, amen, Elizabeth Gilbert. I would never get married. I would never do that to myself. Wow. And the thing speaking, statistically speaking, Elizabeth Gilbert is empirically wrong. Like, married women, statistically speaking, are wealthier, happier, and report better lifetime satisfaction than unmarried women. And so again, this plays back into why the discrepancy between these perceptions and reality. Part of it is like women are actually being lied to about, statistically speaking, what is accurate, as is in the case with Elizabeth Gilbert. But the other side of the coin is messaging that marriage will significantly limit our life choices and in so doing limit our like autonomy and self-actualization. It's just a false view of human nature. It's a false view of freedom, which says that the most dignified life is the life that allows me to pick up my backpack and go to Europe for a summer just because I can. Honestly, what you've just highlighted to me brings to mind a paradox in terms of what young women say they want and what they actually end up doing. And I think the best example for this, there's a pop star named Olivia Rodrigo. Mm-hmm. She was recently interviewed by Vogue, and she's 23, and Vogue asked her, okay, Olivia, do you see marriage as part of your near future? And she jokes. She says, what am I, a child bride? She's 23. By the way, I got married at 21, so I don't know what that would make me in her book. But a lot of people focused on the fact that she said that and said, look at Hollywood and celebrities, like the typical anti-family, anti-marriage messaging. True, but what's most interesting to me about that interview is actually the sentence that comes right after her saying, what am I, a child bride? And the sentence right after is, but I want to be a mom more than anything. Whoa, hold on. So we're joking about young marriage, but you're saying you want to be a mom more than anything. This actually tracks with polling. A polling suggest or survey suggests that if you ask young Americans how they see their 30s, they typically say the typical stuff like career, education, climbing the ladder, all those things. But if you ask them to project even further out into their 60s, 70s, 80s, most people will say, I want a future where I'm surrounded by grandkids and family members. So it seems like Americans haven't lost the value of family in theory. What's going on is that we're not able to apply it in practice. And there's a lot of reasons for why. I think that it's not just marriage that has been discouraged and treated as low status, but particularly young marriage. Like, the idea of getting married to some women might click, but the idea of getting married at 21, for lack of a better word, for a lot of women just seems kind of cringe. And I think that has to do with a lot of media depictions of, you know, being young and broke and getting married, and that correlates with being low educated. And we live in a society where status is achieved by doing the opposite, by creating as much independence as possible and achieving that social recognition through those career achievements and market production, as opposed to getting that value through domestic life and encouraging the next generation.
0: Part of that, sarcasm intended here. Mm-hmm. Part of that prevents you, Liana, as a young woman, then from having to experience an abortion, maybe struggling financially, going through series and series and series of heartbreaks, and have all kinds of other things visit your life that really are more like hell than like thriving. And at the end of the day, if we told young women that marriage and other things might actually offset those things, that would make all the ones that work in media and production and academia and everywhere else feel really bad about their own selves because they didn't choose some of those paths. And so it's like, I get it. I get why they're against it. I get why they fight it so hard. But I do think the illustration from Olivia Rodrigo is telling, because kind of sums it up, kind of hits it on the nose. All right, Liana Graham, you're going to have to come back, because we do this all day, but I appreciate all the work that you're doing with the Heritage Foundation. Thanks for being with us.
1: Thanks so much for having me.
0: You got it. Kevin McCullough coming back. It's That Kevin Show.
2: Stick around for more of That Kevin next.
0: You know when you've been struggling with a decision, but you just finally have that eye-popping moment that says you're going to decide now? 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
0: Welcome back. Kevin McCullough, glad to have you with us. ThatKevinShow.com. And we're 500 Bibles into a 10,000 Bible journey. So we've taken the first step. But there's about 20 more steps we need to take, and we need you to help us. 1-800-YES-WORD is the number, 1-800-YES-WORD. We're sending Bibles to people who are believers in God, believers in Jesus, believers in the truth, but they don't have a copy of the truth for themselves to study and to know and to memorize and to cherish. Michael Woolworth, back with us one more time. And Michael, these are people that are in all various areas of the world, various reasons why they don't have Bibles, but that desperation to get one is universal among them all.
7: Well, I wish we could, just package up all your listeners, Kevin, take them to places like Papua, Indonesia, right, or in South Africa where the next story originates, right? I'd love for them to be in that room, to see that joy when a Christian finally receives a Bible. Let me say thanks to a couple of these wonderful listeners saying, count us in. Barbara of Brooklyn said, I'm in at 13 Bibles. Ruth, thank you for this gift from the Bronx, a $500 gift, an investment in this campaign to put Bibles into 100 waiting believers' hands today. And that's how it happens. Again, we have a goal to bless just north of 10,000 waiting believers that we know by name at Bible League, and that's how we get there. It's every call and every click today. And Kevin, I've certainly shared a lot of needs today. I also just really wanted you to hear the reaction of a senior saint when she finally received her Bible. She's in South Africa, part of the Zulu tribe. You know, her family were all animists. They believe there are spirits and places and things. They're, again, highly superstitious. They pray to dead relatives for protection. They really have no understanding of who Jesus is, no inkling of what Christianity was all about. But in the case of Miriam, in her 60s, her pastor was the only one in the congregation to have a prayer. And she, of course, planted herself under his godly teaching, was just grateful to be a part of the family. God had sort of written off that she'd ever have a Bible. But my colleague Joseph went into the Zulu tribe. He was able to provide Bibles to new believers, one of those Miriam. And he said, Michael, when I gave her the Bible, she didn't merely say thank you. He said this was her reaction.
8: We were in a place called Mpumalanga. The lady there, she literally cried. She knelt down and she cried. At the age of 60, she never had a Bible. It is so much fulfilling just to see people like her rejoicing and being so gracious when they receive their Bibles.
7: Yeah, I mean, that's the reaction. I mean, make no mistake about it. Every $5 gift is what? It's the answer to the prayer of a waiting believer. You're putting tears of joy, not only on the faces, but in the hearts of these waiting believers. And, Paul in Galatians 6 says what? He said, bear one another's burdens, thus fulfill the law of Christ. Kevin, that's what people like Barbara, Ruth, others we've thanked today who are doing, right? They're fulfilling the law of Christ by what? Bearing the burden of other believers around the world, in this case, giving them a Bible for the princely sum of only $5.
0: And now think about this. 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
11: 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You'll sail from Fort Lauderdale to the Bahamas, Jamaica, the Cayman Islands, and Mexico. 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Mike Gallagher, Scott Jennings, Larry O'Connor, Jennifer Horn. 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
23: Everyone wants to read the Bible, but what happens, there are a few copies here in the area. Many of them will be sharing a single Bible.
0: Many people sharing a single Bible. That's the case over and over again the Bible League runs into. Michael Woolworth is back with us. And Michael, that's the problem we're trying to work ourselves out of. We want to get more Bibles into the hands of people so that they can read the scriptures for themselves.
7: Well, the man is an itinerant pastor. He ministers primarily in the Andes Mountains, the countries of Ecuador and Peru. Yeah, Carlo does not exaggerate the truth, Kevin. He's got believers, 500 here, 300 here, 50 over here that are what? Eager to grow in grace, right? But they've never read for themselves from the precious Word of God. And so it ought to be unthinkable in our minds that that's happening in this day and age, especially when you can provide that for the princely sum of only $5 a Bible. So if you love your Bible, if God has used his word to grow you, would you give that privilege to others today? That's what we're doing in this campaign that will not go on forever, by the way. We have simply earmarked a few weeks to come together to tackle this goal of blessing just north of 10,000 waiting believers that we know by name at Bible League. We're right now, Kevin, closing in on 1,000 Bibles, so that would put us at 1/10 of the goal met to this point. But again, a long way to go, and again, it happens with every call and with every click today.
0: 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Click the banner at the top of the homepage, the Bible League banner. It's the only thing there. It's at the very top of the homepage. Just click that. Should take you about 2 minutes, roughly, to put your information in, to give your gift, and to be on your way. But, Michael, the return on giving that gift is unlike any other benefit I can think of in terms of what I could do with that money, if I'm talking about truly spiritually important stuff, because those Bibles turn into more lives that have been changed.
7: Well, from an investment standpoint that you can trust, Bible League's been properly vetted. This is year 88 for us, right? We've been on that Kevin
0: show. One of
7: show
0: these days.
7: Yeah. WMCA for many, many years. I mean, we get the high marks where we need them. You deserve to know that as a listener that's considering this investment, right? Charity Navigator gives us the highest ratings. The Evangelical Council for Financial Accountability gives us the highest ratings as well. And again, Kevin, we've been able to come back year after year and give you a return on investment report, if you will. And it's one, it's the stories, it's precious souls that have come to the Lord in places, again, where it's difficult to live out your faith. And a couple of numbers that I share, these are statistics that I think that really ought to stick in our minds. Number one is what? As many as 9 of 10 new believers in the regions where we serve, Asia, Africa, the Middle East, and Latin America, as many as 9 of 10 new believers go without, again, what's so basic to the Christian faith, and that's simply having a Bible, right? And we can tell you that with confidence. I can tell you on the other end of that is what? This miracle multiplier. Kevin, I think you coined that phrase for us. And that is, on average, we can tell you that a dozen people are impacted with every Bible that hits the waiting hands of a heart-hungry believer. They're on fire for Jesus. Maybe in the bush of Africa. Maybe it's the Andes Mountains. Maybe it's near the Himalayan Mountains in Nepal. But again, these are the areas where God has called Bible League to serve. And we can tell you with confidence, on average, a dozen people impacted. Somebody may say to a fellow believer, look, I've got a Bible now. 1,000 people have said yes to Jesus. 1,000 people have said yes to Jesus. Now, many of those are like Miriam. My colleague Nick, who went into that camp, said, Michael, he said, a lot of these women, their future is terribly uncertain. Their husbands have died. They've got kids. They don't have jobs. They know they're not going back to their land. But he said they're hope-filled as they come to Christ. But you've got this audio clip from my colleague Nick, and he is in the Zalika refugee camp in Malawi, Africa.
1: Many of the people coming to the camp, in many cases, these are women whose husbands had been killed, were obviously coming in the most desperate of circumstances, wondering how they're going to look after their families, feed their children, and really feeling completely hopeless and homeless. But what we discovered is that many of them, through the work that we've been able to do there, are really finding hope. And some of them are saying that their sort of lifelong aspiration now is actually to stay in the camp as evangelists, which to me was remarkable.
7: Crazy Christians, right? As Nick said, if the traffic was whizzing by there, he said, people, make no mistake, they are desperate. Miriam is one of those people, right? Her husband died in that camp, leaving her a widow with 3 children, ages 3, 5, and 7. But she's a new believer, wants to raise those kids in the ways of the Lord, praying for a Kirundi language Bible. But as Nick said, there's a lot of people wanting to stay in that camp. Why? They see the move of God. They've come to saving faith, right? Having left, all the isms that plague that part of the world, right? And yet they want to stay there. They want to see the gospel take root. Kevin, these are people that I want to support. Again, when you see scripture take root, lives changed, and a joy that follows. Listen, that's a work that Bible League's been a part of for almost 90 years. And this WMCA family, those listening to that Kevin show, you've been a part of this too for a long time. And again, our prayer today is let's do it for 1,000 believers that are waiting for Bibles in the Zalika refugee camp in Malawi.
0: The phone number is 1-800-YES-WORD, 1-800-YES-WORD. You can also give a gift by going to thatkevinshow.com and clicking the banner at the top of the page. Thatkevinshow.com, the banner's at the top of the page. It just says Bible League, and it's easy to identify. You'll see a smiling face of a woman holding a Bible there. That's the idea, putting a Bible in her language, in her hand, so that she can put it in her head and heart and hopefully communicate it to those that she comes into contact with as well. That's the end result of your $5 is putting a Bible in their hands. And Michael, I hate to kind of beat a dead horse on this, but this is something that there's just no doubt about it. If these people could receive Bibles in any other fashion, they already would have. Like their desire is so deep and so great for a copy of God's word for themselves. Like this, there really is nowhere else to turn except the Bible League for them.
7: Yeah. Well, we're not the biggest. We haven't been doing this the longest. But Kevin, there's a lot of places where Bible League serves. There's no other ministry doing that, right? And that is true of the work that God has called us to inside the Zalika refugee camp. And Kevin, I think about Jesus in Matthew 25, where he says, you do it to the least of these. You've done it unto me. I think we can agree. These are the least of these people that have suffered incredible loss. Miriam losing her husband with an uncertain future, right? And then Jesus in that text, you know, says, there's going to come a day I'll separate the goats from the sheep. You know, the goats are whom? That's the unbeliever who says, what? My time, my money, it's mine, right? But that latter group, the sheep, say what? Lord, everything I have is yours. My time, my resources. And I know this listening family is characterized by that latter group. People that have said, not only do I have a great concern where God has me planted, but I'm able to look half a world away to a place like the Zalika refugee camp and provide Bibles for the least of these. Kevin, it's why we're doing this kingdom business today.
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20: 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I was running down this, like, digital path, and I met this digital frog. He was all like... Then I went playing in this virtual stream where this water, it looked almost real. 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

0: It's Kevin McCullough. Glad to have you with us. It's the Tuesday edition. And on Tuesdays, we like to check in with KT McFarland for the briefing. She has advised multiple administrations on national security and foreign affairs policy issues. And KT, the Iran question to me is an interesting one because Trump continually answers it differently than his predecessors. And it seems like the regime continues to try to play the same game. But he's had enough, and he's breaking things and blowing things up now. So what's going on here?
1: You know, it's so frustrating because the leadership of Iran, it clearly divided. The civilian leadership, the parliament, the president, they want a deal. They know that their inflation rate is out of control. Their currency has collapsed. They have massive unemployment. They're facing hundreds of billions of dollars to repair what's already been destroyed. And that's even without rebuilding any kind of military. They know they need a deal. They know that they're not getting any income going forward as long as that blockade works. But the IRGC, let's say 150,000, I mean, maybe it's 500,000 of their Revolutionary Guard and their besieged, which is their irregular police force, like the shirts in Nazi Germany, the thugs. They're martyrs. They'd rather go down. They'd rather have 90 million people die than to find a deal here and to give up any kind of their weapon system. So that's the problem. And the guys with the guns are the ones who are calling the shots. So seems to be so far, the guys with the guns are calling the shots. As I look at this, you know, what's our way out of this? Well, you just keep going. There's no way you can pull back at this point. You have to keep going. And is there a group within Iran that is capable of running the country? And I think there is. It's these civilian leaders that I've just mentioned. And then in addition, it's the regular army, the guys that predated the Iranian Revolution. They're still in existence, and President Trump has not targeted them, and they're potentially a military. Then there's the regular police force. They've not been targeted. And these are the guys, again, that predate the brown shirt besieged thugs. They're still around. So maybe there's a nexus, a corridor that could govern that country. But at this point, I think you have to just keep going the target list. And just go down every, and then Pickaxe Mountain, where we think is their new nuclear site. Destroy that. And I think then finally, if nobody in the Iranian Revolutionary Guard wants to cut a deal, we're now working on the third tier of leaders. I think it's time to work on the fourth and the fifth and the sixth tier of leadership. Iran knows that we have the ability to destroy those leaders. Israel certainly knows. Mossad knows where they all are.
0: Well, I was about to say, I think we've probably got 10,000 Mossad agents in Iran right now. And I'm guessing that they probably know pretty much down to a man where every one of those guys are. That's what my Israeli sources tell me, that we're flooded into there. So a couple of things on this, and let me pull the lens back a little bit. I was talking yesterday when we talked more about money on Mondays with some of my market guys, and one of the thoughts is that, and it's just in the earliest stages, but there's been a complete realignment concerning the strait, and the thinking now is you get pipelines built, and that there's going to be some reopening of pipeline projects that had not been opened before. And that you're going to see eventually a lot less oil needing to go via ship through that region. Does that just ultimately cripple the regime's chance of doing anything? Because this, I mean, they basically exist off of oil revenue.
1: That's correct. And what has happened is two things. Countries have been getting their oil from the United States instead of from the Middle East. And so our crude oil exports have gone up 30% since the war began. That's terrific for our business. But the second thing is the pipelines. There are existing pipelines. The UAE has them, Iraq, the Saudis, and they were never really reinforced. Nobody really put a lot of effort into them. A lot of effort has been put into them in the last several months because those countries are saying enough is enough. Iran, whether it's this time or next time, just holds us hostage over the Strait of Hormuz. I think within 10 years, the Strait of Hormuz is not going to be a problem. I think oil is not going to move through the Gulf because Iran has so screwed it up. I think oil will move through these pipelines. New pipelines are being built. Their pipelines are going to go to the Red Sea. Their pipelines are going to go to the Mediterranean. And they're just going to avoid the Strait of Hormuz in the Persian Gulf. And Iran has done that to itself.
0: Yeah. So do you think there's a chance that the Iranian people can be spared Because I know that what Trump is doing right now is trying to keep things targeted and limited and focused, but he's constantly reminded us that he cares about the Iranian people. That's one of the reasons why these actions were taken, to partially free them. Mm-hmm. But then you see, like, the turnout for the Khomeini funeral, and you're like, well, that doesn't look good. Like, what's your feeling on the civilian population?
1: We don't know. All we know is that a year ago, millions of them turned out to protest the economic conditions that the Ayatollah was imposing upon them, and 30,000 of them were gunned down for that opposition.
0: But isn't this economy worse than what he put on them?
1: Order of magnitude worse. And yet they're afraid to go out, because if they go out to protest, then even more get gunned down. I just keep thinking, again, it's so hard to take the long-term view, because I just look at what I have to pay for gas today, and I'm mad. But the long-term view is that the Middle East has been completely realigned. The Gulf Arabs, Israel, and the United States are on the same side. The long-range view is that the United States now dominates world energy. We are the largest world producer-exporter of oil, crude oil, refined oil, liquefied natural gas. We are energy dominant now throughout the world. Iran will eventually crumble, and hopefully 91 million people don't have to go down with their leaders. I don't think they will. I think that the Iranian people at some point stand up and say enough is enough, or some within the leadership will say enough is enough. But at the end of the day, it's a boon to the universe that the Iranian leadership isn't in charge. And I keep thinking back to, remember, Kevin, you and I talked for years about Hamas, yeah, and Gaza and the Palestinians, and did the Palestinians really support Hamas as the leaders of them, or was Hamas really exploiting and using its own civilian leadership, its own people, as human shields? And now we're not talking about Gaza at all. Why? Because Hamas has been destroyed. Israel destroyed it. The United States destroyed it. The Gulf Arabs destroyed it by not giving it any money. And so what's now in Gaza? It's a Gaza peace plan slowly being rebuilt, and Hamas is not holding its own people hostage. Maybe the IRGC is Hamas. You know, that maybe you have to destroy the IRGC before you can have an Iran that's free.
0: Well, I'm kind of coming to the idea that there's no other conclusion that we can have about this. So let me ask you about the report out this morning that says that Yemen, they're tough. They're going to hold the Red Sea hostage now. How much, by comparison to the Strait of Hormuz, how important is what they're trying to do? And they're opposing the Saudis on the other side of them to do that. That doesn't seem to me that it would bode very well for very long. But what's your take?
1: Well, if the Houthis exist because Iran funds them, and if Iran doesn't have the money to fund them, the Houthis don't exist for long. And secondly, you're right. Yemen is really a fight. It's a civil war in Yemen, and it's a fight between the Saudis and the Iranians. Iranians support one group. The Saudis support the other group. I don't, you know, again, it can threaten shipping. You know, there's always one errant missile that can get there. But the long-range, big-picture view is that I don't think that the Houthis are a great threat.
0: But does the Red Sea threaten global economy?
1: No, not as much. Not as much.
0: Okay.
1: It's mostly the Persian Gulf.
0: Well, lastly, and it's a complete change of subject, but the president gave his address last Thursday night on election integrity, and I've written a lot about this over the last couple of years. I'm just curious your thoughts on his premise, which is, if we don't have clean elections, we don't have a nation.
1: 100%. But I was a little disappointed in the speech, because what I think a great call to action, and I've written national speeches like that, Oval Office speeches,
0: right,
1: addressing the nation. And what you want to do is identify the problem, offer a solution to the problem, and then rally the public, especially if the public is being asked to sacrifice. Whether it was FDR doing that, whether it was Lincoln doing that, whether it was George Washington or Ronald Reagan. And what I saw President Trump do is identify a big problem, but I wasn't sure there was a real, you know, what's the solution here? What is our call to action? I think that if he had done that, it would have been better. If not, it's not, I mean, it's great to identify the problem, but so what's the answer here? So the Save America Act, for sure, is probably the primary response that we need to have. But I didn't hear him sort of a full-throated discussion of that, and I would have liked to hear that. But free and fair elections, if we don't have free and fair elections, just the game's over.
0: Well, I'm very disappointed that people like John Thune and others that kind of came to power during the Tea Party era don't understand that this is a fundamental rights kind of issue. Like, we're talking about the things that the founders fought for. In terms of integrity. Anyway, KT, you're a busy lady.
1: You know what I would say to those guys? Grow a spine.
0: Ooh.

0: said you'd never buy your kid candy from the checkout aisle. Or forget extra diapers. And never give in to a meltdown. You'd never lick your thumb to clean their face. 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You say you'd never let them out in public without their hair brushed. Never, ever become a minivan mom. And you'd never give them your phone for a quiet dinner.
1: Calling boss work phone.
0: So when you say you'd never leave your child in a hot car, know it can happen. 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
9: One is that they desperately want a copy of God's Word, that it is dear to them, that it is something that it will help them grow, it is something that they need. And the second thing that they all have in common is that they, even though they desperately want it, they're not able to get it. So how do we solve that problem? Michael Woolworth, Bible League has been stepping into that gap for a long time. And you may say you're not the biggest or the best, but I will just say this. I've seen a lot of mysteries. I've seen a lot of mysteries claim to do Bible work. I've never seen an organization take as seriously the idea of biblical discipleship and biblical knowledge and biblical education to the people that they're serving the way the Bible League does. I haven't seen it with my own eyes. So as far as I'm concerned, Michael, you guys are the biggest and the best. You've been doing it for 89 years. And I think that consistency

0: that testimony means something, and I want people to understand. To me, that's the credibility. That's the real. When you do something for 89 years faithfully, year after year, and without fail, you see God bless it, and you see Him bring more people to Himself because of it. That's a sign that this group is doing what God intends for them to do. But to my point, people are spread out across the world, and they all really do literally have different reasons why they can't get a Bible, but they all desperately want one.
1: Well, I'm thankful for people like Robert of Thornwood, New York, said, Michael, Kevin, I'm in a $300 gift to take care of 60 waiting believers today. And that's how we get it done. Again, we're just north of 500, wanting to close in on 1,000 as quickly as we can. We've set a goal to do this for just north of 10,000 believers that we know by name at Bibley. Kevin, I remember talking offline about a year ago with one of your listeners. I had some downtime. I called to say, Gail, no, I think she was listening in New Jersey. I said, Gail, why'd you give? Right, it was tax season. People had had to extend file for extensions. You know, gas prices were starting to rise. All those things, right? I said, Gail, why'd you give? She said, Michael, it occurred to me and my husband as we were listening to you and Kevin. I mean, what if we were the ones in those stories? You know, as new believers, you know, leaving whatever ism it was, right? Wanting to grow in grace, she said, you know, we would pray that anyone would bring us a Bible. So I love that perspective. I love people like Robert saying, look, here's $300 to take care of 60 waiting believers today. And again, that miracle multiplier of 12 per Bible means what? About just north of 700 people impacted with Robert's gifts. Again, be a part of this today. Again, you know, if you love your Bible, if God has used His word to grow you, simply give that privilege to others today. And Kevin, today's an opportunity for me to come and let you know your prayers are being answered. We all pray the gospel would take grip all over the world. It's happening in places even like the Philippines, just outside of Manila. If anybody knows about ministry in the country of the Philippines and the region of Manila, there is this horrific trash mountain, they call it. Families live here. There's hypodermic needles. Kids are rummaging through this place. They found corpses. I mean, it's an absolute dreadful place just outside of Manila, the Philippines. A woman by the name of Betty was part of a prostitution ring there, was forced into human trafficking by the drug cartel. Kevin, for lack of a better word, she was pimped about 10 times a day. Multiply that by 5 years. You talk about utter hopelessness. There was a time when Betty, as a drug addict and as a prostitute, again, forced into human trafficking by the cartel, utter prayer to God. She said, God, if you're there, rescue me from my utter hopelessness. In fact, there is a psalm that says, Lord, I'm in utter hopelessness. Rescue me, right? That was the prayer of Betty. Betty was introduced to the hope of the gospel. There was a Bible League volunteer ministering right near that trash mountain. I'm so thankful that the Bible League has connections there. Betty became a believer, was on fire for Jesus, trained to share Christ with others. Kevin, she has this incredible burden to reach women that have been rescued from the grips of human trafficking. About 100 of those women are now believers. They've come together to actually sing this audio clip. I know the quality is not quite what it could be, but Kevin, these are 100 women rescued from the grips of human trafficking, all members of our spiritual family, singing joyously about the Lord.

0: Yeah, God's at work. The Manila, the Philippines, just outside of that. My colleague Romy was there. He's the one that collected that clip. He said, "Michael, I was there when I heard Betty read her very first scripture."
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8: In 1862, Abraham Lincoln signed the Morrill Act, helping states create colleges focused on agriculture, mechanics, science, and practical education. The principle was not centralized control, it was opportunity. Lincoln's Morrill Act reminds us that America can support education without surrendering education to Washington. Why did it matter? Because a free nation needs citizens equipped to work, build, steward, and govern themselves. Scripture gives work a sacred weight. In Genesis, God placed man in the garden to work it and to keep it. Proverbs honors the one who works his land. Paul warns against idleness and calls believers to earn their bread. Why does that still matter today? Because education should form capable people under God, not dependent subjects under bureaucracy.
5: Remember, you have a choice in healthcare.

0: Welcome back. Kevin McCullough, glad to have you with us. It's That Kevin Show. Michael Woolworth is back with me from the Bible League, and we're talking about putting Bibles into the hands of people who are spiritually hungry. And there's more of a hunger, I sense, now than there has been in quite some time, because we're seeing that play out in the first world as well, where you have age groups of people that are getting hungry for spiritual truth in ways they haven't been before. But Michael, in the third world and a lot of the places where Bible League ministers, that hunger's been there for years.
1: Well, it has been, and certainly that's the case in Indonesia. As I take you to that Southeast Asian country, Kevin, let me say thanks to Walter of Hawthorne, New Jersey. He said, Michael, Kevin, I'm in a $100 tax-deductible gift for 20 Bibles today. Marion of the Bronx said, I want to be a part of this. Count me in to take care of 10 waiting believers today. And again, I know as you hear these stories, it's tempting to say, okay, my $5 gift, does it make a big difference in this great big world? And again, I'm going to tell you the story of 120 former witch doctors here in a moment in Papua, Indonesia, that said yes to the Lord. They've been busy about the gospel. But again, take the empathy that you feel. It's easy to feel empathy for people like Betty and those 100 women rescued from the grips of human trafficking there in the Philippines. But take that empathy a step further. Help us reach this goal. We want to do it for just north of 10,000 waiting believers, again, that we know by name at Bible League. Kevin, it was a couple of years ago I went to Indonesia. We invited you on that trip. You probably recall this. You politely declined. The timing wasn't right. But I ended up taking five of your Salem colleagues with me to the country of Indonesia. This is the largest Muslim-majority country in the world. As we were around big cities like Jakarta on Java Island, we certainly saw evidence of that, lots of mosques and minarets. We were not permitted to go, our visa did not permit us to go to Papua, Indonesia. That's the western side of that, right? The other side would be Papua, New Guinea. But we did have a pastor that came to us, a man by the name of Tandi, small in stature, but Kevin, did this 75-year-old pastor have a heart? And my goodness, did he have a story to tell from Indonesia.
2: I met this witch doctor. He was called Philip. He was teacher of the doctors, witch doctors, because he was the one who trained many to do the same in killing people. So people in that village are really afraid of this kind of people. So when I went there in that village, I invited these people to pray for these witch doctors, because I believe that only Jesus can transform their life. Praise the Lord that in that night when I conducted the crusade, these people came also. So I preached the word of God, and at the end I invited these people to come to receive Christ. So these people, about 120 maybe, they came forward. They kneeled down and then they want to receive Christ. Then later on I went to Philip's house to I teach him more about Christ. Then after several months I baptized him. So now, praise the Lord, God has been using him. Every day he and his wife pray for this his people, and he really loved God. When people get sick, they call him to pray for them. So before, when people want to kill people, they invite him. But now, when they want to get healed, they invite him to pray for them. So I believe this is the work of Holy Spirit that transforms people's life, like Philip.
1: Yeah, we don't take any credit for the transformation that's taking, right? It's scripture-rooted joy. What happens? The scripture takes root in somebody's life. Their life is forever changed, Kevin, and the joy follows, right? You listen, in case the traffic was whizzing by, that man is Tandi, a colleague of mine with Bible League in Indonesia. We couldn't go to him in Papua, Indonesia, so he came to us in the capital city of Jakarta, telling the story of these 120 witch doctors. Pastor Tandi had befriended sort of the main witch doctor, a man by the name of Philip, right? And he invited this man to come to an evangelistic meeting on a Saturday night. He thought, okay, the man, maybe his wife will show up. Kevin, 120 apprentices, men and women learning the art of witchcraft, if you will, showed up. And having heard the gospel plainly preached, they all bowed the knee. They said, we want this Jesus. And I can tell you, Kevin, they've all been discipled in the faith. And they've gone on to lead 300 people to Christ. That circle of 120 have gone on to lead 300 to Christ. And again, we often talk about this multiplier. It's not just the Bible, but again, it's the multiplication that happens when people on fire for Jesus having left. Talk about spiritual darkness, right? I mean, Kevin, I think of Revelation 13 where it says, you know, the kingdoms of this world, whatever form they take, are what? Becoming the kingdom of our Lord, right? And that's what's happening in places like Papua, Indonesia. And even though these believers are half a world away, we're simply praying, would you get involved with this today? There's 300 Bibles needed. These former witch doctors have become evangelists in their own right, and they have seen, again, 300 people say yes to Jesus.
0: Which I find incredible, because the 300 people that they've led to Jesus didn't have Bibles yet. Can you imagine if those believers had Bibles in their hands and they were able actually to do what you can when you have the Word of God with you? But they're so enthusiastic that they've nearly tripled the number of people that came to faith there. And they're still asking, can you send us 300 Bibles? We want to do more. We have more people to reach. There are more people that need Jesus. And those 300 Bibles are going to make that difference. And they're also going to disciple the 300 new believers that that need them. So, friends, it's just incumbent upon us that know the importance of Scripture, that know the life-giving nature that Scripture is. 300 Bibles is the need. 300 disciples learning the Scriptures. 300 believers becoming evangelists themselves and telling others about who Jesus is. 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
0: Welcome back. Kevin McCullough, glad to have you with us. We're talking about getting Bibles to those who need them all over the world. Michael Woolworth, and we mean it, like every corner of the globe.
7: Well, that's where God has called us to serve at Bible League, nearly 90 years young, if you will. And again, you mentioned some of the numbers earlier. I'm a little hesitant to do that. I think our eyes gloss over. But the bottom line is this. We all pray that the gospel would take grip all over the world, even in places like the Middle East, right? And we're here to tell you what, we're taking just a little bit of a break from the daily headlines to remind you that God truly is at work. And again, that's happening all over the world. I want to end our time together in the Middle East. Kevin, I've said this before. I'm not a geopolitical scientist. I don't study all the dynamics that define places like the Middle East that's known millennia of conflict, pain, suffering, and loss. But as we see the hope of the gospel applied to lives there, again, we see people totally transformed. And that's true in the life of a woman by the name of Nora. What's her story? Well, it was just about a year ago, her husband was murdered by radicals in that part of the world, leaving her a widow with 4 young daughters. It wasn't too long ago, another group of radicals showed up. Kevin, they destroyed her home. Everything that she had lost in that fire, her youngest daughter, about 4 years of age, maimed for life, with very serious burns all over her body. That's the tragedies that Nora has gone through. Rather than grow bitter through all of that, this woman, a former Sunni Muslim, has grown what? Bold. She is trained by Bible League to share Christ with others. She would gather about 50 Arabic-speaking women week by week to go through this study from Bible League. You've heard us talk about this. We call it Project Philip. We're simply putting a name and a face to really our global strategy, and that is to what? Train people like Nora to invite people to come learn about Jesus. Often that's one-on-one. Then it becomes a group study. Maybe 10, 20, 30 people will gather. And for the case of Nora, she led about two or three of those studies. Again, all Arabic-speaking women, a lot of those in the same situation, widowed, raising large families, right? But I can tell you today, by the grace of God and through the gumption of this woman, Nora, 50 Arabic-speaking women with families, a lot of large families, about 600 adults and kids represented there, have all said yes to Jesus in a part of the world that they will now be defined as what? Infidels. They've left the religion that defined their lives. They're now followers of Jesus. But my colleague Nirvana there in that part of the world has this to say about women like Nora, who often are looked at as second-class citizens. When they become believers, Kevin, they see they have infinite worth in the Lord.
8: Men think women are to marry at a young age and they are not supposed to get educated or even to be treated the same level as men. When I see the ladies that are very happy that they can read the word of Jesus and write the name of Jesus for the first time, I saw lives of women changed after they started to read and write, and how they regained their confidence in themselves, and how they could feel that they now have value and they can function in the society, as you said. Mm-hmm. How they can feel that they are valuable in God's eyes also.
0: If you want to take a measure of human rights around the globe, and you want to take a measure of how women are treated around the globe, you will find that the greater the biblical literacy of the population, the more respect, the more equality, the more confidence the culture has in terms of the women that it serves. And the Bible League is right on the cutting edge of that. Getting the Bible into the hands of people that do not believe in eternal things or even in just things can change when they come into contact with Jesus's words and Jesus's life and his example. And that's what Nirvana is referring to there. In cultures where honor killings are common, not uncommon, but common, the Bible can literally save human lives by the redemption that Jesus brings. We need your help. 1-800-YES-WORD, 1-800-YESWORD, or go to thatkevinshow.com and click the banner, the Bible League, at the top of the page.
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10: Breaking news this hour from Town Hall. I'm Rich Thomason. America's top diplomat says there's no way Iran can be allowed to control the Strait of Hormuz. Secretary of State Rubio says that doing so would set a very dangerous global precedent. The U.S. putting the pedal to the metal with its Iran offensive.
11: The U.S. military completed an 11th night of strikes on Iran. Central Command saying the latest targets included aircraft hangars and drone storage sites. Iranian air defenses activated near the capital, Tehran, and Iran's state-run news agency reported explosions in half a dozen provinces. Before those strikes, Iran's interior minister had traveled to Pakistan, a key mediator. But at the White House Tuesday, President Trump told reporters,
12: "Until they're ready to meet in a meaningful way, we have no interest."
11: And the conflict appears to be widening. Yemen's Houthi rebels declaring a naval blockade of Saudi Arabia, vowing to block the Bab el-Mandeb Strait and cut shipping between the Red Sea and the Gulf of Aden. With the Strait of Hormuz blocked, Saudi Arabia has been relying on a pipeline to the Red Sea to get oil out to market. I'm Ben Thomas.
10: The Gulf Coast, Louisiana in particular, is bracing for Bertha, the tropical storm expected to make landfall southeast of New Orleans late tonight or early tomorrow morning. Meanwhile, it's cleanup across the northeast, that region pummeled by a series of strong storms. New Jersey Governor Mikey Sherrill blaming a computer glitch for 6,600 non-citizens finding their way onto the state's voter rolls. OpenAI says its artificial intelligence system hacked into another AI company all on its own. OpenAI calling it an unprecedented cyber incident. Congressman Andy Biggs has captured the GOP nomination for Arizona governor, former head of the House Freedom Caucus, and outspoken ally of President Trump. On Wall Street, the Dow features down 60 points. More on these stories at townhall.com.
13: 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Seasonal adjusted charts show that over the last 30 years, metal spot prices are at some of the lowest points for the year during the last week of June through the first week of July. From now until the end of July, we will see some of the lowest spot prices for the year, with gold hovering around $4,000 an ounce and possibly a bit lower, while silver will linger near $60 an ounce, even possibly dipping into the $50 per ounce range before moving upward again. 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

0: tropical storm expected to make landfall southeast of New Orleans late tonight or early tomorrow morning. Meanwhile, it's a day of cleanup across the east, pounded by a series of powerful storms. New Jersey's Governor Mikey Sherrill is blaming a computer glitch for 6,600 non-citizens finding their way onto the state's voter rolls. The Dow futures are down 30 points. NASDAQ futures off 179. More details at srnnews.com.
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6: Friend of the program, Bethany Mandel, joining us coming up in the next hour, our 7 o'clock hour here on the East Coast. It's O'Connor and Company. Right now, we are joined, as we always are, on Wednesday at the 6:30 mark, Cal Thomas, syndicated columnist extraordinaire and dean of the conservative columnists, still chugging out regular columns, Cal, across the nation. Cal, good morning. Always good to talk with you.
7: Well, good morning, Larry. Gee, I've never been called a dean before. I barely got through college with a C average.
6: Well, I got a special hat. I got one of those hats that they wear at graduation, the deans, you know, with the weird sort of, you know, thing going on.
7: Yeah, all those things hanging down the robe in gold and all that. That's pretty cool.
6: That's how I imagine you just petering around the house now, just sort of like chasing the dogs, dressed up in a robe with sashes and...
7: You know, that's kind of an ageism thing. Larry, I've had a couple of people recently ask me, what did I do, past tense? I said, I'm still doing it. Do you think that I'm a greeter at Walmart or something? Come on.
6: You are. In fact, listen, you've been writing columns about the Iran conflict, which we just spoke with Chuck DeVore about for a bit, and I want to get to that. But about politics, you know, there was a stunning announcement made yesterday by the governor of New Jersey. Here's a little bit of it. Take a listen to Mikey Sherrill here, clip one.
8: In June of 2023, nearly 3 years before I became governor, a serious software error in New Jersey's motor vehicle system led to the improper voter registration of what we believe to be roughly 6,600 people in our state.
6: Yeah, there you go.
8: When New Jersey
6: those people

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8: If I told you that there was a country on this planet that mandates that people who are suffering from illness or other calamities would be forced to take their lives, especially if they're terminally ill, you'd think that that was some sort of dystopian nightmare out of a George Orwell book, right? If I told you that there was a law that forced hospitals and caregivers to coerce those patients into ending their life, you would be horrified by it. If I told you that that government forced people with deeply held religious beliefs against suicide to set aside their religion and coerce people into killing themselves, you'd be outraged. Well, now I need to tell you, sadly, that this isn't some crazy utopian authoritarian country somewhere on the planet that you've never heard of. It's the state of New York. There are 4 orders of Catholic nuns and Catholic healthcare ministries that are now suing the state of New York because they say the new law forces them to help terminally ill patients kill themselves. That's happening right now in the United States. Joining us is Mike Rienzi. He's the president and CEO of the Beckett Fund, and this is exactly the kind of case that the Beckett Fund will take up. And you often are quite successful. I appreciate you joining us. Am I overstating the case? Tell me about this law in New York and exactly how it's being applied to these sisters.
9: Yeah, good morning, Larry. Thanks for having me. It's an absolutely outrageous law. New York is basically saying to its citizens, there's no place you can go when you're sick. There's no place you can go where the government's not going to make you get offered suicide pills at your lowest moment. And these wonderful religious orders of nuns, they give their lives to caring for elderly, disabled people with incurable cancer, people who are near death. And they're Catholic. They love them and they care for them until their natural death, but they won't hasten the death. They won't tell them that they should kill themselves. And the state of New York is saying to them, from now on, starting on August 5th, you must offer people at their lowest moment, hey, you could always kill yourself. And that's as outrageous and dystopian as you said. You mentioned George Orwell. There's a part of it that is straight out of 1984 where the government says on the death certificates, you know, people die by taking the suicide pills, but the government requires you to write on the death certificate that they died from cancer or whatever the underlying illness is that didn't kill them. because they want to manage how everybody sees this. So
8: yeah, they don't want
9: really
8: the statistics.
9: Outrageous and dystopian. Yep.
8: 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I mentioned this

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5: Hello.
4: Hi, Vic.
5: How are you today?
4: How are you, sir?
5: Oh, pretty good.
6: But poor Vic stepped on a landmine.
4: You are a fraud. You, in fact,
5: I am not
4: you,
5: a fraud.
4: You are a
5: Don't
4: fraud.
5: Don't say that.
4: You are a salesman.
5: Do not say that I'm a fraud.
7: I love this business.
6: Back to a man who loves his work, Mike Gallagher.
4: That was a caller, Vic, that Eric pulled out of the archives because Eric is brilliant. He's my Radar O'Reilly, my right-hand man, Eric Hansen, our ops manager, who dug into the archives after our caller, from Mark from, was it Upland, California? Alex, is that where that poor guy lives who doesn't like prayer? Said our prayer is foolish. And we had a caller, gosh, this had to be, how many years ago do you think that was? 25 years ago? We were in the Empire State Building. And Eric thinks it was 2000. Now, to Mark in Upland, who got very indignant at my accusation that he has called 8 times. You understand we have a computer that Alex uses to answer your calls. And when you call, a date pops up on the day you call the show. And if you've called and if you've called 8 times, it shows up 8 times. I didn't make it up. I wasn't lying to him. 8 times, that guy has called since December of last year. And he was all hysterical over our prayer. And over my, oh no, well, of course he was mad about the prayer, but he was hysterical about me saying, well, you've called 8 times since December. I didn't pull that out of my ear. I'm looking up at the computer screen. I can see it. Nobody made it up. Yes, Mark, you know, or maybe you forgot, but you've called 8 times. Anyway, this Vic, years ago, and I remember he described himself as being like in a cabin, sort of in some remote area. I know, Eric, you got the whole call. I don't want to do it. We got too much breaking news. I got to go to Hegseth and the protesters. But this guy, he called and started out real calm. And we were somehow arguing about GPS systems. And I think, as I remember, he was like a Ted Kaczynski. He didn't like any kind of technology. And I was one day acknowledging how great a GPS is in your car. I mean, look, I use today, I will tell you, my GPS to go to the grocery store. Even if I know, I mean, I use it for everything. Anyway, what year was it, Eric? You've got the year? January of 2000. Think about that. 26 years ago, and somehow Eric Hansen has his hands on that call. So Vic started out calmly. And it was an argument about GPS systems. Well, then I decided to have some fun with him. I said, well, you're a fraud. You're probably a GPS salesman. Well, he went bonkers. And you could hear that in that promo. I am not a fraud. I am not. And he started screaming at me. And I was calm. And I said, I think maybe you're a GPS salesman. I am not a GPS. Yeah, why would I say he was a GPS salesman, Eric, if I was? We're going to have to play the call at some point. because it was funny, but it was also scary, because in the middle of his

0: shrieking at me. The phone went dead, and I was convinced, I'm still convinced, he slumped over. I'm so worried that the poor guy had an aneurysm or something in the cabin in the middle of the woods, and they haven't found his body to this day. And that was Vic. Well, that's what this guy reminded me of. I did not call eight times. Yes, you did, Mark. You're lying, or you forgot, or maybe your meds didn't kick in. Oh, boy. And I just got the sweetest note from Nebraska. Said, Mike, I loved every second of the way you handled that troll. I don't know the guy's a troll. I think he feels that way. In honor of your prayer and in respect of the Mike Gallagher Show, I'm donating today to your Food for the Poor campaign. 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Mike, if you believe in prayer, unlike Mark in Upland, California, if you believe in God's work, if you believe in doing good for the impoverished, for the poor, for the needy, please go to MikeOnline.com. Click on that Give Food banner. You could also just text Mike G to 51555, and we'll send you back a link right to your phone. Just text Mike G to 51555, or you could call 844-860-HOPE, 844-860-4673. And thank you, thank you, thank you for supporting this Christian ministry, Food for the Poor. Lee's in Louisville, Kentucky. Lee, how are you?
1: I'm fine. How are you?
0: I'm well, thanks. Appreciate the call.
1: Well, I just want to say that guy from California, I think he needs to read his Old Testament, because why was there a flood? Why did God send the flood? I mean, because there was bad people in the world, and only Noah, he found Noah, right?
0: Well, I mean, and you know, it's funny, I guarantee you, you're probably more scripturally literate than I am, and I try, but I'm not as good as I should be. But I've gotten about 20 texts, Lee, in the last 5 minutes saying that Mark and Upland should read the Old Testament. You're right.
1: Yeah, I mean look at Joshua, what happened to Jericho. I mean, yeah. He destroyed the whole city, and he told the Israelites to destroy everything, every living thing, I believe.
0: Well, and if you rationalize, if you think about it, we are in a worldwide battle of good versus evil. We're in a battle of good versus evil here in America. What do we think people mean when they march around?
1: Hitler. I mean, Stalin, Mussolini, they were evil people. They had to be dealt with.
0: Correct. Yeah. And that's something. And this is to a lefty like Mark, they don't believe in evil. People on the left, and it's a fascinating dynamic. But one of the aspects of leftism seems to be they don't accept that evil exists. They think people are misguided. They think people need to look at what happened in Minnesota. You had a governor that is proudly standing by giving a pardon to an admitted convicted child molester, a rapist of a little girl. You don't think that's evil? You don't think that you have a paper, the Minnesota Star Tribune, that cheered that decision. You don't think that's evil? There is evil all around us. We are confronted with evil on a daily basis. Now, we got to be careful. I want to make sure that we don't dismiss our political adversaries to evil. last night on stage, I have a different worldview from Hugh, but Hugh and I are on the same page on just about everything, admittedly. But if I was on stage with a Democrat, I don't know that somebody is necessarily evil. That prayer should transcend right and left, Democrats, Republicans. That prayer for our world leaders, for our first responders, for our military, for our nation, how can you be on the left and object to such a prayer? Well, because I think the prayer, as I wrote it and as I posed it the other day, does sort of encapsulate asking for God's protection against the evildoers. Hugh did a great thing last night at the restaurant for the big event we had for AM 930, The Answer, and AM 860, The Answer in Tampa. We did a look back at 25 years ago. 25 years ago. This September will be the 25th anniversary of 9/11. I have often thought lately about what it would be like if 9/11 happened today. Do you believe that people on the left, that the leftist cacophony that we're hearing, would support America after what they did to us? Look, it seems like a lot of people on the left must support the mullahs of Iran. It seems that people on the left are supporting Hamas. It seems that many people on the left supported the massacre of all those innocent Jews on October the 7th in Israel. I've been thinking a lot about this. Why don't you give me your best answer? Do you think if 9/11 happened today, would we have the same divisions that we have now over everything else? You know, I shared with the audience last night how unified New Yorkers were after September 11th, 2001. Eric, you remember it. Eric was with me on that day in the Empire State Building when we had to evacuate. People didn't even honk their horns at each other. Do you know how weird it is for New Yorkers not to honk their horns? But that's how unified we felt after that horrible catastrophe. Watching people jump out of the Twin Towers to their deaths. Seeing the families torn apart. We were unified. People weren't arguing with each other. We weren't having political bickering for weeks and weeks after September 11th. Would we be that way today if 9/11 occurred? If the terrorists, God forbid, hit us again the way they hit us on September 11th, 2001, would we be unified? I'm curious as to your answer. 800-655-MIKE. 800-655-6453. And I promise we'll also get to the Pete Hegseth clip. I know I go on tangents. Leon in Colorado Springs on the text line is impatient with me because it's taken me a while to get there. Hey, Leon, just for you, we'll play the Pete Hegseth clip first, and then we'll talk some more about unity and division and the state of the country. All of that's coming up on a feisty episode of the Mike Gallagher Show for a Wednesday. Glad you're here. Again, our number, 800-655-MIKE.
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1: Hey, you Republicans, you're all crazy. There's no election fraud in America. What are you talking about? Oh, well, maybe there's not a lot of election fraud. Maybe there's only a few thousand. Oh, okay. And the illegals who voted, they were confused. You got to hear CNN last night. You got to look, to pass the Save America Act is literally going to save America. Last night I did an event in Sarasota with my friend and colleague Hugh Hewitt. Hugh does not think the Save America Act can pass in the U.S. Senate. And look, he knows some of these establishment Republicans. He knows them better than I do. And they don't want to budge because they don't want to give Trump the satisfaction of this key victory. And it's disgusting. It's despicable. It's grotesque. Over 80% or more of Americans are in favor of voter ID. I got an idea. You know how CNN was hysterical last night. That Keith Boykin clown, he was on there saying, well, you know, it's not our fault. We know that what these illegals put down on paper. How do you know what they put down on paper? You weren't with them. And what kind of identification are you requiring? Maybe that would help. Here's a little taste of last night's sparring on CNN with Abby Phillip asking Scott Jennings about widespread voter fraud and where the bar is.
2: Is it 1%? Is it 2%?
3: I don't know. More than 100? I think it's a big problem. What's yours?
4: What's your tolerance for this?
2: Hold on. This is not about tolerance. This is about, is it widespread or is it something that is relatively rare?
4: You're pounding him over the word widespread. I just would ask you,
2: Scott,
4: what is your tolerance for any fraud at all?
2: Is it widespread?
4: Absolutely. Over 6,000
2: people.
4: What
2: is your bar for
4: widespread?
2: And she
4: said, my bar is I want no tolerance. Okay. I have zero tolerance.
2: So what is your tolerance for American citizens?
4: By the way, this isn't the only place this is happening.
1: Isn't that wild? What's your bar for widespread? This is their little trick. What have I told you over and over and over again? It's the game they play. So a little bit of fraud is okay? When some elections are being won by one vote or 20 or 100. And here she was in June, Abby Phillip, a hypocrite of hypocrites on this subject on CNN. Let's take a little trip down memory lane, shall we? I give you Abby in June.
2: He's been in office for a full year now. They have not come up with any of this purported evidence of voter fraud. You guys are in search of something that... There's been no evidence exists. New Jersey is double checking its voter rolls tonight after a software error added 6,600 non-citizens to the voter rolls. The suggestion that this is fraud suggests that these people were trying to vote. Sometimes what happens is that when state systems are incorrect, people receive information and they are confused. Where some people who are ineligible to vote are not aware that they're ineligible to vote. I do think it's whether it is widespread or not matters. I do think that the numbers actually matter.
1: Oh, good Lord. It's got to be awful to be so wrong on an issue and then try to explain your wrongheadedness. It's got to be terrible to try to dig yourself out of a hole. The Democrat narrative has always been, you heard her in June, and that clip kind of went back and forth between June and last night. The beginning of the clip, she said, there's no evidence of fraud. And then they always pivot. It's a little bit like changing the word illegal immigrant to undocumented immigrant. They love to do this. They play games with the English language just so they can try to win the argument. And I'm telling you, these senators, the House of Representatives yesterday, they're doing their thing. They're tying this to reconciliation. It can be done. It should be done. And Hugh Hewitt last night, again, friend of mine, it was a great evening in Sarasota. He and I ought to do stuff together more often because it's the Washington establishment collides with an America firster, Hugh and me, and we're friends. But Hugh said, no way the Save America Act gets passed. I'm not so sure.
5: Sometimes late when things are real.
1: No one likes saying that last goodbye to the furry friend they've loved for years. 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
8: With SRN News, I'm Bob Agnew in Washington. Departing for Dover Air Force Base to take part in the dignified transfer of four American soldiers killed last week in the Iran conflict, President Trump said each of them had spoken about the need to prevent the Islamic Republic from obtaining a nuclear weapon. The president told reporters at Joint Base Andrews, quote, "We are going to Dover to honor our heroes." War Secretary Pete Hegseth estimates the Iran war has cost $37.5 billion so far as he defends a Pentagon funding request at a fiery Senate hearing on Capitol Hill. Hegseth provided the new estimate of a $95 billion package during a combative Senate Appropriations Committee meeting. He was interrupted several times by demonstrators during his opening comments. Despite turmoil surrounding the war with Iran, the markets are holding up. The Dow right now up by 73 points. The Nasdaq is struggling. It's down about 5. This is SRN News.
9: This is a Bloomberg Money Minute. President Trump plans to slap a punishing 100% tariff on generic drugs coming into the U.S. starting in August of 2028. That's unless companies move production to this country by then. A year after that, Trump says the tariffs would rise to 200%. Painkillers, cholesterol meds, cancer drugs, much more, many of them made in India, China, and Europe. Wall Street awaiting the latest earnings from Alphabet and from Tesla after the closing bell to see if all the massive spending on AI may be starting to pay off. And also whether widespread use of AI chatbots has had a negative impact on Google search. Shares of Alphabet right now up slightly. Tesla shares down a little bit. Elsewhere on Wall Street, the Dow is up 0.1%. The Nasdaq up 0.3%. The S&P is flat. And oil up 3% today. It's just around $87 a barrel. That's on escalating tensions in the Middle East, both the Strait of Hormuz and in the Red Sea. Tom Busby, Bloomberg Radio.
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0: 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Mark and I, not unlike the chemistry that Hugh Hewitt and I had last night, but there's nothing like Mark Davis and Mike Gallagher. We just are a couple of dear friends who see the world kind of collectively in sometimes unique ways. We like to talk about the arts and movies and film and politics and culture. So I hope you'll follow us, subscribe, like, share M&M Extra. Mark, for years, has prayed on his morning radio show in Dallas. He wrote a prayer. And, you know, I thought, gosh, that's a good idea. We need prayer. And I got a text today from Salina, Ohio. Salina wrote, "Mike, I'm so moved by your decision to share your prayer with the world on your show. And in honor of that, I've donated to your Food for the Poor campaign." We're in the middle of our efforts to feed hungry children all over the world. And we're way short this month. I'm not going to pull any punches. We're way behind where we ought to be. And I'm hoping that if you agree with our decision to pray, if you support our efforts to pray on this show daily, which we're going to do with this prayer I composed the other day, that you'll support with just a $20 donation, Food for the Poor, Christian ministry, solving and saving lives. I want to do this prayer often, at least every day. It matters. Prayer works, and prayer matters. And with that in mind, I hope you'll join me. And again, and this is in tribute to our friend Mark. Heavenly Father, we come before you with humble hearts, asking for your mercy and your peace in this uncertain hour. We lift up the leaders of our nation and leaders around the world. Grant them wisdom beyond their own understanding, courage to do what is right, and discernment that may prevent needless suffering. Guide every decision with justice, restraint, and a desire for peace. Lord, we pray for the brave men and women of our military and for our police officers, firefighters, paramedics, all first responders, including ICE. Surround them with your protection. 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Comfort their families. And please bring them safely home. We ask you to watch over our country, unite us in purpose, calm our fears, and remind us that our ultimate hope is found in you and you alone. May your peace rule in our hearts, your truth guide our nation, and your hand of protection rest upon America. In your holy name, we pray. Amen. Now, I've been praying for my friend Mark Davis, and he's fine, but there's a story behind his absence for this week. He's back Thursday. It's back tomorrow. And boy, do we have stories, and boy, does he have a story about why he took a few unexpected days off. We'll share all that with you on the M&M Extra podcast. Don't miss it. M&M Extra. 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

0: professional money manager, Bill Gunderson.
1: And welcome to the Wednesday. It's the Wednesday, July 22nd edition of the Best Stocks Now show with professional money manager Bill Gunderson of Gunderson Capital Management. And I'm here with Barry Kite, our chartered financial analyst and certified financial planner. And Barry, we got the market kind of turning around right now to the upside. The Dow's up 279, which is a 0.5%. The Dow's at 52,504. The NASDAQ is down a little bit after a huge day yesterday for the AI stocks. Oh, my gosh. We had a huge day yesterday. The NASDAQ's at 25,786. Gold, Barry, we need to take a look at that today. It's up $74 an ounce. That could be a little bit of a breakout from that sideways trend. We're at 4,150 in the gold market today. That all-important crude oil, which is capturing the headlines recently with the Strait of Hormuz. We have oil up today. Oil is up 2.5%. It's all the way up to 86.43. Dang it. And the 10-year is
2: $17 from where it was.
1: Ouch. And 10-year's at 4.64. We need to get that down. Where's our Fed? So welcome to today's Best Stocks Now show with professional money manager Bill Gunderson, 27 years behind the microphone here, Barry. I think I'm coming up on my anniversary. Maybe I already hit it. 27
2: Flipping
1: years
2: the calendar.
1: Wearing the headphones. I'm a little hard of hearing in my left ear, but that's okay. The right ear's still working fine, and the mind is still there. When that goes, then it's time to hang it up, right? But so far, we're hanging in there, okay? Hey, we had a big day in the market yesterday. We had a huge day in the market yesterday. We had like five or six that were double-digit gainers. And Nebius was up 18% yesterday. Incredible move from Nebius. We had Seagate. Seagate was up 11.1. Seagate was a relevant stock when I got in the industry 27 years ago. It's still a relevant stock. You can't say that about many companies these days, right? Micron was up 12.2%. Weren't they just starting to, give the epitaph, the eulogy on Micron that the run was over? No, I don't think so. It was up 12.2% yesterday. SanDisk. Oh, I've heard the eulogy many times on this one. Let's bury it. It's dead. No, SanDisk was up 14.3% yesterday. Tower Semi was up 11.1. AMD, did you see the contract AMD got from OpenAI today? Incredible.
2: Yeah, they've been in the news a couple of wins lately.
1: Oh, my gosh. And it sounds like they may be catching up. They're chipping away, the two cousins. I don't know if they they're chipping away. I don't know if they get together for Thanksgiving or not. Jensen Huang and Lisa Su, one the CEO of NVIDIA, the other the CEO of AMD. That's one of the richest families in the world. Maybe if you add the two together, they equal Elon Musk, who, by the way, you know that the massive share unlocks, as if SpaceX doesn't have enough problems. They'll begin releasing large blocks of previously restricted shares next month. Now, Barry, if you had a bunch of restricted shares that you got before it went IPO, and now it's IPO, and that restriction comes off, would you be buying more, would you be holding, or would you be selling?
2: Well, you're naturally going to get some selling, right?
1: You're going to get a ton of selling.
2: You've got folks who've been employees that have been, sweeping the floors, who are now, multimillionaires on paper. And of course, when they get a chance, they're going to want to, as they should, from a prudent standpoint, they need to realize at least some of that gain.
1: And
2: what
1: just
2: they're
1: pay
2: not
1: the taxes.
2: Be doing is buying.
1: They're not going to buy more like Kathy Woods do. Just pay the taxes. Take the money, pay the taxes, okay? Oh, I don't want to pay the taxes. Well, then, okay, then let your gains slip away. And some of these people have really low cost basis, right? And they're anxious. So they're estimating as much as $116 billion is going to be up for sale on SpaceX, and it already has an ugly chart. That's not going to help things at all. So anyways, a big day for the AI stocks yesterday. The state of New York became, the third or fourth state in the nation to ban data centers. I think New Jersey also did the same thing, banning data centers. Let's not forget that Musk is amping up his build of data centers, and guess what state he's going to build these data centers? Texas. Texas. As if they don't have enough. You know, I hear it's 103 in Dallas today, so we'll be down there maybe in November when it gets cool. You know, what cools off a little bit, we'll come visit Dallas. I like Dallas. I really do. I love Dallas. I love the Heart 8 barbecue. I love the Pecan Lounge. I love all the good barbecue. I don't know. Were you with me when we went to Dallas last time and hit all those barbecues?
2: No, I think that was just before I came on board. Yeah,
1: but yeah, you missed it.
2: I know what they're famous for, and certainly in the culinary world.
1: That was good stuff. You know, I remember, too, we were staying at a kind of a convention-type hotel down there. And in the middle of the night, all the power went out, and they evacuated the building at, 2 a.m. They evacuated the hotel. And I'm standing outside, you know, in my underwear, kind of, you know, a little bit, pajamas, I guess you could say, in the rain, while they evacuated the building and figured out, I guess a car had run into the transformer up the street. Oh, man, the power went off for several blocks, and it included our hotel. So it was a memorable trip to Dallas, but we met with a lot of great people there. Okay, look. Earnings season up until now has not really had any superstars, right? We've had, Netflix. I think Taiwan Semiconductor, and that's about it. But tonight, the parade, the stars arrive. The red carpet is out. by the way, I was reading. Look, at the game, I couldn't see the movie stars. I did not realize that Brad Pitt was in the stands. I did see Tom Cruise. I'd have loved to see Brad Pitt. Tom Cruise was there. He obviously read kind of a little thing as they introduced the players. And, of course, Madonna was there and Hoochie Coochie, Chiquita and others. Chris Martin was there. He was married to Gwyneth Paltrow at one time, head of Coldplay. So, anyways, I would just thought I would mention that. But tonight the red carpet comes out. Alphabet will report, the company formerly known as Google. And Tesla will report. The company formerly known as a big winner in the market. It's not so much these days. Tesla, electric cars, people, the love affair with electric cars, with solar energy, with wind, all this kind of stuff, has really, and by the way, New York is still all pro wind farms, Jersey's pro wind farms and solar, which take up much more land and do much more damage to the environment than these data centers do. But whatever. IBM will report. And, of course, IBM has already warned on their quarter. So that's all they can do is beat the warning, right? They can beat the warning. We did better than we warned.
2: Yeah.
1: Since we warned, we made an extra couple pennies, you know. But the stock went down.
2: Yeah,
1: that was an epic day.
2: 25%, right?
1: That was a record day for a Dow stock, one of the biggest plunges of all time for one of the 30 Dow stocks, 25% in one day. You've got Trump ramping up tariff pressure. He does not like Canada. He does not like Carney at all. Carney does not like him at all. Is it Carney, Canada? Is that the guy now? I think it is.
2: Yeah, Carney. Yeah. They were standing outside. They were standing together at the World Cup at the very end.
1: Where was Canada? I didn't see them in that final game.
2: They were all three. Yeah, the Mexico president was there too, standing in a row.
1: Yeah, and they upstaged Spain's celebration because he doesn't like Spain. He knows how to steal the spotlight away from people he doesn't like. But anyways, he's talking about an additional 50% tariff on certain goods from Canada. I don't know if I buy anything from Canada. I guess I'll find out in the coming days whether or not, because the prices are liable to go up 50%. Of course, we had Amazon. They lost a data center, speaking of data centers, not in New York, but in Bahrain. It was struck by an Iranian missile. And that, you know, that's an issue. That conflict in the Middle East continues to heat up. There doesn't seem to be any cooling off at all. But I did hear Trump announce today that you can catch a direct flight for the first time in like 20 years to Lebanon. I don't know if I'd be on that flight, but you can now fly directly to Lebanon from the United States, for what it's worth. We'll be right back.
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5: 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Seasonal adjusted charts show that over the last 30 years, metal spot prices are at some of the lowest points for the year during the last week of June through the first week of July. From now until the end of July, we will see some of the lowest spot prices for the year, with gold hovering around $4,000 an ounce and possibly a bit lower, while silver will linger near $60 an ounce, even possibly dipping into the $50 per ounce range before moving upward again. 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

0: back here to the second quarter of today's Best Stocks Now show. I want to talk about Micron just for a moment because it was up 12% yesterday. And, you know, I've gone over here the last few weeks the selling discipline, some of the selling discipline. I've given many examples, several different examples of when to sell and how to execute sells. Sometimes you sell half your position, take your profit out. Sometimes you get out while the getting's good. Sometimes you get out if the stock breaks down through its support level. There's all different kinds of scenarios. Maybe I should write a book on when to sell, Barry. It's, well, I've always said it's a heck of a lot easier to buy than it is to sell, but selling is just as important. It's nice to have big winners that you have to worry about, right? To begin with, you have to have like those managing, big winners.
1: Yeah, it's like managing your bank as a some of these world class poker players, right? You've got to manage your bank. You've got to decide when to take some off the table. What's the old know when to hold them, know when to fold them?
0: Yeah, you ever seen a blackjack table where the guy's got a big stack of chips and he pulls his chips back in towards him? He takes some chips off the table. So take some chips off the chips, I guess. But anyways, looking at Micron's chart,
1: there you go.
0: My next move in Micron, we've gone to the well three times, I think, this year in Micron and taken big profits. And now we're sitting on another big profit in Micron. And looking at the chart and looking at the size of the position that I own. Okay, so that also comes into play, as I've mentioned here recently. If it becomes an oversized position and I like to keep my positions between 3 to 5% or so around in there, a $100,000 account, I want about a $3,000 to $5,000 position and I want to own between 20 and 30 stocks. That's just what I found to be the sweet spot during my 27 years in the industry. That doesn't mean we always own 25 stocks, Barry. Sometimes we own 5.
1: Yeah, don't own that many right now. Right.
0: No, because I'm unconstrained and I'm not bound by any kind of charter that I've got to be fully invested or 80% invested. It depends on the market conditions. But my next move in Micron is now in a number one. We'll call it a number three. Number three sideways trend. So it went on this astronomic run since the beginning of the year. Micron began the year at, let's see, I got to get my track price up there. Micron began the year at right around 295, 292. Let's call it 300, round numbers.
1: Wow.
0: Now it's 967. It's gone from $300 per share to 960. Take that, SpaceX, to $967 per share. I would call it the second biggest winner. And, of course, it was my pick of the year, number one pick of the year at the beginning of the year. SanDisk is up more than that. SanDisk, which we've also owned, is up about 800% so far this year. So the question is, Bill, Micron went from 300 all the way up to 1,255. Why didn't you sell it right at the top? Well, okay, nobody rings a bell at the top, okay, but you try to come as close as you can. I liken it to a 100-foot putt at the Masters golf tournament. You try to come as close to the pin as you possibly can so you can bounce it in, right, and close out your par, whatever. And then the stock corrected by about 25-30%. Now, SanDisk I took half off the table, because it had gone up meteorically. It had become a 6% position, and when it started to soften up a little bit, I took half of my position and set it aside, pulled those chips back like a blackjack player, and said, I'm going to sit on it this half for now, or redeploy it in another stock. I haven't done that with Micron. I still own my... I think it's the third time we've gone to the well in Micron. We've taken some big profits.
1: Third iteration. That's correct.
0: Yeah, is third. Okay, and we have a big, it's become a big position again. I want to say it's a 5% position. My most likely next move would be to take half off the table. But the chart is firming up. You know, it's firming up at 850, and now it's moving towards 1,000. It's almost to 1,000 again. If it were to break through that 1,000 level with a little head of steam, I could be talked into putting people that have come to us. We get several new accounts every day, so they don't own Micron. But our clients that have been with us for more than 2 months, I guess, they own Micron. So I look for an entry point. And I like to buy stocks that are strong, not stocks that are weak. For me, Micron would be a buy again above 1,000. If it went through 1,000 with some authority, some oomph, then I'd be thinking
1: some
0: about
1: some volume.
0: Yes, some volume behind it, because the earnings are there. Their earnings were up 1,215% in this quarter that they reported. And they made $25.11. I've never seen a quarter like that for any company ever during my 27 years in the industry. The 25.11 is compared with $1.91 a year ago. That's a 1,215% increase. That's unbelievable. So that's kind of my take on Micron. It was up 12% yesterday. It's starting to gather a little bit of steam. You know, one of the issues, too, if you sell Micron, what are you going to buy that's better? This is going to be pretty hard right. to yeah. find something that is growing and is in the position that Micron, being one of only four memory chip makers in the world today, and jacking up their price almost daily on the people that buy from them. I mean, that's what every company dreams of, being in a position like Micron is. So anyway, that's my current position there on MU. Defense Secretary Hegseth puts the U.S.-Iran war cost $37 billion so far. So when I write my federal tax income check, Barry, later this year or soon, we'll see. It depends on my CPA, what she says, when I should pay that. That's where some of my money's going, to the war in Iran. 37.5. Now, is it worth it? Are we doing the right thing? I just think that Iran has always been the head of the snake. They're the biggest sponsor of terrorism in the world. And no other country is willing to step up to the plate and cut off the head of the snake. So, you know what? I just think it's something that had to be done. That's my opinion. I'm sure there's a lot of people that disagree with me. But they're, Hezbollah, Hamas, on and on and on, developing a nuclear bomb? No, something had to be done. We'll be right back.

0: With SRN News, I'm Bob Agnew in Washington. War Secretary Pete Hegseth estimating the Iran war has cost $37.5 billion so far. He's defending a Pentagon funding request, and he did so at a fiery Senate hearing on Capitol Hill yesterday, providing the new estimate of a $95 billion package during a combative Senate Appropriations Committee hearing in which he was interrupted several times by protesters during his opening remarks. President Trump says it's a tough job somebody has to do in this case. As President of the United States, of course, it falls on him. He departed for Dover Air Force Base today, where he will oversee the dignified transfer of four American soldiers killed last week in the war with Iran. A political victory for the president on Tuesday, as his endorsed candidate, Andy Biggs, captured the GOP nomination for Arizona governor. You'll find more on these stories at srnnews.com.
1: This is a Bloomberg Money Minute. Chipmaker Advanced Micro Devices, AMD, and Anthropic, the maker of the Claude chatbot, have signed a deal worth tens of billions of dollars. Anthropic will buy up 2 gigawatts of AMD's latest chip servers and computing power, while AMD will invest $5 billion into Anthropic. Shares of AMD a little bit higher right now, up about 2%. Elsewhere on Wall Street, stocks are mixed, not moving a whole lot today, while oil jumped higher, and there are jitters ahead of earnings later today after the bell from Alphabet and Tesla. Right now, the Dow's up 0.3%, the S&P is up 0.1%, the Nasdaq is flat, and oil around $86 a barrel. That's on escalating tensions in the Middle East and now in the Red Sea. And the U.S. electric engine flying taxi company, Joby Aviation, has finalized an agreement with Virgin Atlantic Airlines, going to bring that service to high-paying travelers at airports in the U.K. Tom Busby, Bloomberg.
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7: Well, it's beautiful out there, sunny and 75, almost a little chilly in the shade. 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

0: And welcome back here to the second half of today's Best Stocks Now show. Just a little bit more on the SpaceX story. SpaceX shares have now fallen 37% from their mid-June high after a broad pullback. Elon Musk controls about 60% of the company's shares. He remains subject to a longer lockup and is not expected to begin selling until more than a year after the June IPO.
1: But yeah, I don't think he can until January, actually.
0: By early December, more than 5.3 billion shares could be available for trading. Ouch. Compared with roughly 639 million today. So in other words, there's only 639 million in the float, while the others are restricted stock and not in the daily float of the stock. The prospect of additional supply has drawn significant interest from short sellers. Roughly 30% of the currently tradable shares, which is, what did I just say, is 639 million shares.
1: Yeah.
0: One-third of those are short. The short sellers. Wow. That puts enormous pressure on the stock. As investors bet the expanding float and insider selling could weigh on the stock. Well, I totally agree with that assessment. And this next big chunk of stock will expire. The first restrictions expire on August 6th, shortly after SpaceX reports quarterly earnings.
1: Yeah,
0: and that'll be like a disaster. Their earnings report.
1: Yeah, the problem is. I mean, as you mentioned, they're going to have literally six series of selling pressure because
0: yes.
1: You're going to, you know, you've got some that are going to come due here soon. Then the next phase, and then. And I believe Elon and a lot of the big, you know, top brass, they had, I think their lockup was, you know, was 366 days, essentially 1 year, you know, 1 year and a day from the time that the company came public. But, you know, it's a long runway, in terms of, selling pressure. And like you said, we're going to get an earnings, call in there.
0: Or lack thereof.
1: To see what that looks like. Right.
0: Earnings. I mean, it's going to be a massive loss of money. In the meantime, you know, while he's, I will give him credit though. I mean, while he's got this dream of data centers in space, he's also on the ground in Memphis, Tennessee. He's on the ground in Mississippi, building data centers. He's on the ground in Texas building these data centers. And, you know, that's become big boost to the economy, these data centers. And, of course, now you've got, I think, three or four states that have banned data centers altogether. But they're okay with wind farms that take up thousands and thousands of acres and solar farms. So, yeah, this seems a little hypocritical to me. U.S. set to announce a 30-year nuclear deal with Saudi Arabia. That's kind of eye-popping there. I remember the days when, you know, we weren't exactly friends with Saudi Arabia. I mean, more so than Iran, obviously.

0: But this could allow the construction of a uranium enrichment facility in Saudi Arabia following a joint study with the U.S. So anyways, that's a kind of an interesting thing as we watch. And of course, speaking of nuclear, General Electric Vernova, GE Vernova, is in the news today. They reported earnings. They came up a little short on their earnings. Their sales were up 22%. I mean, that's phenomenal for a $300 billion company. Their earnings were up 43%, GE Vernova. But that's not good enough. The stock is
1: not
0: down
1: good enough.
0: 6.5% today. We do own GE Vernova because they're a major player in nuclear. And let's not forget, you know,
1: in the natural gas turbines.
0: Yes, and the natural gas turbines. So GE is a major player in data center and in AI. And nowhere is that more. It's centered in GE Vernova, the company that Larry Culp spun off, you know, when he came over from Danaher. The guy has engineered one of the great turnarounds of all time. And GE Vernova, major player. I think they had an excellent earnings report. Now, there's one that I may add to today because there's people that have come to us recently that don't own GE Vernova yet, and I'm a big believer in that stock. I think they're the number one nuclear player right now. You know, the others have kind of fallen by the wayside. Constellation Energy's fallen by the wayside a little bit because it's more of a long-term kind of thing. Rolls-Royce has kind of fallen by the wayside. Vistra has fallen by the wayside. I think GE Vernova, really, because they're an equipment play, right? They're not producing the power. They're making the picks and the shovels, which has always been one of the philosophies I have on the market. It's better to own SpaceX suppliers, the suppliers to SpaceX, right, than to own the stock SpaceX. And it's better to own, instead of owning OpenAI and Anthropic and the rest, it's better to own the companies where they're spending money. That just makes logical sense to me, but, you know, a lot of people don't look at the market logically. ARM servers overtake x86. Now, there's another major player that I need to bring to your attention. ARM is also had a terrific year. And we do own a big position in ARM. And ARM is also a picks and shovel, big time. AI infrastructure spending reached $90 billion in the first quarter of this year, and ARM, A-R-M, just like it's spelt, based rack sale GPU servers. You got any of those in your basement, Barry? I don't know how much they cost, but you can get an ARM-based rack scale GPU server and rent it out to Amazon. Keep it in your basement.
1: Talk about a server yeah. company today. Have you looked at Dell?
0: Whew. Dell's having a whale of a day.
1: Yeah, I mean, they're up 8% when I looked at them a moment ago.
0: That was a very astute buy by Bill Gunderson. Very astute. Because, look, Dell was around when I got into the business 27 years ago. Dell was a PC company.
1: Well, and it's funny, isn't it? Like, you would have never thought, if we would have asked you 3 years ago, hey, do you think Dell will be in the portfolio in 3 years? It would have been probably a flat no, right?
0: Well, I mean, Dell competes with Lenovo and LG and Hewlett-Packard. But here's the thing about Dell that I remember. Number one, Michael Dell is a genius, okay? He's one of the pioneers. And for all you listeners there in San Jose, I'm sure you have high regards, unless you don't like his politics. I think Michael Dell is a big supporter. I think he's a conservative guy, which is unusual in the Silicon Valley. But the guy's a genius, okay? He's up there with some of the great tech inventors of all time. But I will say this, Dell was always a server company. Like, you know, I remember in my office as I was building it and hiring people.
1: They were the only ones almost.
0: Yeah, we all had our personal computers on our desktop But underneath the reception desk was the server that handled all of the, you know, heavy lifting, did all the heavy lifting, and it was always a Dell. Dell has always been. And they have had a niche, and they've been known for their, you know, market share and servers. Now, listen to Dell's last quarter, their most recent quarter, and compare this with AT&T, which we'll get to in the – I love to rip AT&T. There's two stocks I love to rip. AT&T's probably number one. But I also I was reading today AMC Theater. That Iran, the CEO, he's the biggest promoter I've ever seen in my life. And he has nothing to back it up. Over the last 10 years, if you hadn't invested in AMC, I've invested in their popcorn and, you know, the drink. I like the drink machine where you get like 200 different iterations of Sprite, right?
1: Coca-Cola or whatever.
0: Yeah, you can do all your Sprite, flavors. Peach, Nectar, all this different stuff.
1: That kind of fun. The freestyle machine, I think.
0: I love the Lazy Boy chairs in the theaters, which that's cool. But an investment in AMC has lost 38% per year. Now think about that for a minute. You start off with $100,000, goes down 38%. You're down to 62. Then it goes down to another 38%. Now down to 44. Carry that out for 10 years, and you've lost a lot of money investing in Aaron's hype over that AMC. More on that when we come back. We'll focus on AT&T when we come back.
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5: In 1862, Abraham Lincoln signed the Morrill Act, helping states create colleges focused on agriculture, mechanics, science, and practical education. The principle was not centralized control, it was opportunity. Lincoln's Morrill Act reminds us that America can support education without surrendering education to Washington. Why did it matter? Because a free nation needs citizens equipped to work, build, steward, and govern themselves. Scripture gives work a sacred weight. In Genesis, God placed man in the garden to work it and to keep it. Proverbs honors the one who works his land. Paul warns against idleness and calls believers to earn their bread. Why does that still matter today? Because education should form capable people under God, not dependent subjects under bureaucracy.
6: I was in the middle of the Atlantic Ocean when it happened. There was a sudden jolt and our submarine crashed on the seafloor. We were in total darkness.
7: That's Dr. Dejana Figueroa, a marine biologist and STEM teacher, talking about a deep sea dive she'll never forget.
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0: And welcome back here to the final segment of today's Best Stocks Now show. And we should have, hopefully by early next week, we'll have the date for our Cleveland visit, Barry. I had a good time last time we were there. I've had a lot of people say, why don't you come down to Columbus? Because we are also in Columbus, Ohio, along with Cleveland.
1: Yeah, we got to get over there too sometime.
0: We have a big audience in Columbus, and of course, that's the home of Ohio State Buckeyes. I know a thing or two about them.
1: Have to go during football season, Bill.
0: Shoot, I watched, you know, Woody Hayes when he was the coach of Ohio, and saw some great players come out of Ohio State over there. They don't like Michigan. I do know that. That seems to be a big rivalry. The Wolverines, the Michigan
1: folks. Of course, we're
0: folks.
1: In Detroit as well, right?
0: Yeah, so we're headed to Michigan. Don't tell the people in Ohio that when we're in Columbus that we're headed to Michigan next. Ann Arbor, I believe, is where that one sits. Okay, now, I want to go back to Dell just for one moment. We bought Dell. I bought Dell for my clients, our clients, on March 24th. 4 months ago? Is that 4 months ago? Yes. And I sold half of it on July 15th, a week ago, for a 128% profit. Now, don't think that everything I buy does that. That was a good one, okay? I get lucky once in a while. The dartboard, I throw the dart and it lands on the right stock, and it landed on Dell. And I bought a 3% position, and it rose to a 6% position. And I took half of my money off the table for a 128% profit. I continue to own the other half of the shares in the Premier Growth portfolio. Now, listen to Dell's quarter. This is unbelievable. You know, and I would just say that most of the companies that were around when Dell was around, they're either not around anymore, or they have lost all of their relevance over the years. Okay, Hewlett Packard would be an excellent example of that. Dell's quarter that they just reported came in with eye-popping numbers. Their sales were up 88% year over year. 88% for a company that's been around for quite some time. It's not even a trillion-dollar company. Dell is a $262 billion company. And by the way, Dell is no longer headquartered in the Silicon Valley. Take a guess. I remember when Dell was in Palo Alto or Santa Clara, one of those.
1: Aren't they in Austin or Dallas?
0: Round Rock, Texas.
1: Yeah.
0: Why do you think they're in Round Rock, Texas? Have you looked at the state tax in California versus the state tax in Texas? That has a lot to do with it. I mean, Texas is becoming the Silicon Valley, really, as all these companies pick up stakes and move their headquarters. The same's happening in other states with high tax structures and anti-business type climates. But anyway, Dell's sales were up 88%, but their earnings, bottom line earnings were up 214%. Now, that's the thing that Best Stocks Now are made of. Not about the next stock, which we'll talk about and close out the show with. And, of course, Dell is flying today. It's up 10% right now. It was our biggest holding when I sold it. I remember I looked at it, yep, and I said, we just took a $12 million profit overall at the firm, no one person, spread out amongst many clients. But I was pretty proud of that one. And now it's having another big day after I cut it in half a week ago. Hey, why did you cut it in half? Why didn't you keep it? Well, I'm a fiduciary, right? I try to do the right thing to balance the risk out. And, the old saying, pigs get fat, hogs get slaughtered. You don't want to be a hog in the stock market or you can get slaughtered. I've seen that happen before. Now let's go to AT&T. One of the worst stocks of the last decade, and yet when somebody transfers a portfolio to me from any big Wall Street firm, it seems it has AT&T in it. Why? I don't know, really. I mean, AT&T pays a big dividend yield. You could say that. Oh, gosh, it pays this big dividend yield. The current dividend yield on AT&T is 4.8%, Barry, 4.83%. I can get that on a treasury, a 10-year treasury. I can get 4.62 with no risk. I'm taking risk on Dell to get 4.8. But when you add the two together, this is what most people fail to do. You have to take into account the stock and the dividend and add them together. And over the last 10 years, you've averaged a return of 2.1% in AT&T. You get that in a passbook savings at the bank. This is a terrible performance. And why would you think the prospects are going to get any better? They have fallen behind the times. They're not even relevant anymore. Their business continues to be whittled away. So you haven't even made the dividend, Barry. The dividend's been 4 to 6%, I would say, over the last 10 years. But when you add that dividend that you get paid every quarter or twice a year, whatever it is, and you add in the depreciation of the stock going down, now compare that to the market, 24.6% a year, just investing in the market, and an investment in AT&T is 2%. If you go home and you look at your portfolio and you open it up and you say, you see AT&T in there, call up your broker, call up your money manager, say, why the heck do I own AT&T? It's average 2%. And they're going to say, well, it's a big blue chip. It's a member of the Dow. It pays a big dividend yield. And I say it's a horrible stock. Okay, we're out of time. We'll be back. Unfortunately, you got to put up with us tomorrow at this same time. If you'd like to get a four-week trial of the newsletter, the live trading alerts, and full access to the app that I invented, you can go to GundersonCapital.com. 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
4: News this hour at Town Hall. I'm Bob Agnew in Washington. President Trump says most Americans do support the war with Iran.
5: Well, Americans aren't against the war. A poll just came out. Americans don't want high gasoline prices, but they're not against the war. That just came out loud and clear in a poll. Nobody wants Iran to have a nuclear weapon. Do you want Iran to have a nuclear weapon? You think it's good? Go ahead.
4: The president spoke to reporters before departing for Dover Air Force Base to oversee the dignified transfer of the remains of four U.S. service members killed last week in the war. War Secretary Pete Hegseth estimates the cost has been $37.5 billion so far. He was on Capitol Hill yesterday defending a Pentagon funding request for more money. Tropical Storm Bertha is set to bring some heavy rain and flooding to parts of the Gulf Coast.
6: Communities on the Gulf Coast are sandbagging, closing beaches, and prepping as Tropical Storm Bertha bears down with high winds, storm surge, and flooding forecast now for Louisiana and Mississippi. While Bertha is expected to make landfall Wednesday night, the National Hurricane Center's Robbie Berg says it's more important to pay attention to the outer bands of wind in this case.
7: Where landfall occurs, especially for weaker tropical storms, isn't really that big of a deal because the winds do extend well away from the center, hundreds of miles. And so areas well away from the center will still experience not only the winds, but also potentially storm surge and heavy rainfall.
6: I'm Julie Walker.
4: It sounds like something out of a science fiction movie come to life. OpenAI has disclosed what it calls an unprecedented cyber incident where its AI system allegedly hacked into another AI company. OpenAI CEO Sam Altman stated the incident took place during model evaluations last week for the AI startup Hugging Face. Hugging Face co-founders say that the attack was from an AI agent, noting it was mind-blowing that it happened autonomously.
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9: On July 20th, 1969, the world watched as an American astronaut stepped foot where no human being had ever stepped, under the surface of the moon. Neil Armstrong's words were simple, but the moment was historic.
11: It's one small step for man.
9: The Apollo 11 mission was the result of years of sacrifice, innovation, and national resolve. More than 400,000 Americans worked behind the scenes to make the mission possible. 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America didn't just reach the moon. We proved that there were no limits to what we could imagine or achieve.
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20: Bring common sense for the American people. Ladies and gentlemen, here's Scott Jennings.
23: Mamdani gives up on his plan to arrest Netanyahu. We'll bring you the details. The leaders of the Smithsonian were forced to answer for their woke exhibits up on Capitol Hill yesterday. Full coverage of this nonsense. And what is Van Jones doing? My friend and colleague over at CNN, a true liberal, is taking on the socialists inside his own party. We have the audio that has everyone in politics buzzing. Today is July the 22nd. I'm Scott Jennings, broadcasting for Salem, and we come to you live today from our studios in Chicago. I want to thank my friends here at AM 560 The Answer for the hospitality today. On this day, 1934, just a few miles from where I sit, federal agents surrounded the Biograph Theater on Lincoln Avenue, waiting for America's public enemy number one. That's what J. Edgar Hoover called him. Their target had robbed 11 banks, escaped from jail, survived shootouts, and even tried to erase his identity with a facelift and by using acid on his fingertips. But his efforts would be for naught because a woman named Anna Sage, a Romanian-born brothel madam in Chicago, agreed to cooperate with the FBI in exchange for leniency in an upcoming deportation hearing. Oh, and she wanted the $10,000 bounty on the target's head. On July 22nd, Sage and the target went to see a movie at the Biograph, and waiting there were 20 FBI agents. Now, Madam Sage had agreed to wear an orange dress so as to identify herself to the cops. And at 10:40, the couple came out. Sage's orange dress looked red under the theater's lights, earning her the nickname, the Lady in Red. The cops ordered the target to surrender, but he fled, making it to an alley at the end of the street. And that's where public enemy number one met his fate, gunned down by the cops on July 22nd, 1934. That was the end for notorious criminal John Dillinger. As for today's news, the thing they say never happens has happened and happened in a staggering breach. New Jersey's governor, Mekhi Sherrill, a Democrat, has admitted that, yes, over 6,600 non-citizens were added to her state's voter rolls ahead of the 2024 election, and that at least 400 of them voted. That's just what we know about. Now, you know, last week, President Trump gave a speech to the nation that most of the networks refused to carry. In it, he said our voting systems were vulnerable and that thousands of non-citizens were on the rolls. And today, the news confirms the man had a point. Last night on CNN, I went head-to-head with Abby Phillip over this. She argued that it's a glitch of no consequence. I argued we cannot tolerate this sort of fraud. Take a listen to Cut 7.
24: What's your tolerance for this?
25: Hold on. This is not about tolerance. This is about, is it widespread or is it something that is relatively rare?
24: You're pounding him over the word widespread. I just would ask you, Scott, what is your tolerance for any fraud at all?
25: Is it widespread?
24: Absolutely. Over 6,000 people.
25: What is your bar for widespread?
24: And she said, my bar is I want no tolerance. Okay. I have zero tolerance.
25: So what is your tolerance for American citizens?
24: By the way, this isn't the only place this is happening.
25: What is your tolerance for American citizens whose valid voter registrations are invalidated by incorrect databases? What's your tolerance for that?
24: I don't have tolerance for any mistakes in the electoral system, including putting non-citizens on the rolls.
25: Okay. So then why are we not keeping the same energy for that as we are for this?
24: I do have energy. As you know, I've come out here and long argued that every time we don't clean up the voter rolls, that every time a non-citizen makes it onto the voter rolls, it invalidates some legal person
25: vote. What about when an American is not allowed to vote when they are eligible to vote?
24: I don't have any tolerance for that either. American citizens should be allowed to vote. But American citizens are invalidated.
25: Why are you okay then with the administration?
23: This episode makes you wonder, where else is this happening? And why is the left working so hard to minimize this bombshell story? Well, maybe you don't have to wonder that hard, I suppose. Arizona primary last night, the results showed that our friend Jay Feeley, the Republican, won his primary in Arizona's first congressional district, one of the most targeted races in the country. Let's hear him in Cut 16.
0: Why did I decide to run for office? It is a desire to leave this country better for our children and our grandchildren. That's it in its core. You know, what we're doing is fighting for the future of this country. I truly believe that. When you look at the two parties, they've never been further apart ideologically. Never. And the Democrat Party has embraced Democrat socialism. They have chosen to move further to the left. They are talking about abolishing the border. They are talking about abolishing the police department. They are talking about abolishing the Senate now. They want to give D.C. and Puerto Rico statehood. The things that they're talking about are changing the very foundation of this country and what has made it great for 250 years. And we're not going to let it happen.
23: Elsewhere on the ballot, Andy Biggs won the GOP primary to face incumbent Democrat Governor Katie Hobbs. Lots to watch in Arizona this time round. Last night, another night of U.S. attacking Iran from the air. 11 straight nights of attacks. CENTCOM says these are designed to stop Iran from attacking commercial shipping in the Strait of Hormuz. President Trump said to be looking at bombing a new target called Pickaxe Mountain. It's widely believed to be a location where Iran has moved some of its nuclear bomb-making material. Capitol Hill yesterday, a hearing on the Smithsonian Museums and whether and why they have gone woke. Intense questioning from Republicans revealed some of the most ridiculous excesses of the ideological rot that has impacted exhibits and materials at the museums. Friend of the show, Congressman Brandon Gill of Texas, had this exchange with Smithsonian Director Anthea Harding. Cut 8.
1: Yes. Is it important to be polite?
2: Excuse me, sir?
1: Is it important to be polite?
2: Yes, sir.
1: It's also interesting because the same mass action toolkit that your organization has been promoting references politeness as a defining characteristic of white supremacy culture. Ma'am, are you a white supremacist?
2: No, sir.
1: You're not? Can you help me square why your organization says that being polite is part of being a white supremacist?
2: I'm not exactly familiar with that passage of the mass action toolkit, which is
1: I can show you the passage right here.
2: Pardon me?
1: I said I just read you the passage from it.
2: And
23: there are several such examples of how the Smithsonian is awash in critical race theory and in the idea that we must relentlessly portray the United States of America in a negative light. I battled Abby Phillip over this issue last night on CNN. Cut 19.
25: The administration has used these so-called, woke, policies of the 2020 era to justify what they are doing in order to try to rewrite what is in the museums. I don't understand why they are doing that, because the two things don't seem to have anything in common.
24: I don't think they're trying to rewrite American history. I think there's a worldview difference. People on the left believe that we should focus relentlessly on the most negative aspects of our history. And there have been negative aspects of our history. There's no questioning that. But people on the left in this country want our country to be defined today by the most negative aspects of our history. People on the right, as led by the president today, would like to focus on what you, I think, correctly called the promise of America. What makes America great? What we have done to overcome the worst aspects of our history. This example that Brandon Gill pulled is one of the most egregious examples of excess at this museum. I mean, it's like their white supremacy list. Individualism and self-reliance, nuclear family structures, rational linear thinking, work before you play. It goes on and on.
25: Including Xi would acknowledge that, first of all, that wasn't policy of the museum. It was done by an individual, individuals who worked there.
23: Oh, it's just the people that work there, not museum policy. The fight over the Smithsonian's ridiculous woke programming is necessary and worth it because the American left will never stop in its quest to inject critical race theory into our national policy making. They want Americans, particularly young Americans, feeling as poorly about their country as possible, and that's something that we simply cannot permit. You know, there's so much craziness in the world, sometimes you want something on which you can just simply rely and trust. 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We'll take a break and come back. It's Scott Jennings on Salem. 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
23: In 1862, Abraham Lincoln signed the Morrill Act, helping states create colleges focused on agriculture, mechanics, science, and practical education. The principle was not centralized control, it was opportunity. Lincoln's Morrill Act reminds us that America can support education without surrendering education to Washington. Why did it matter? Because a free nation needs citizens equipped to work, build, steward, and govern themselves. 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Because education should form capable people under God, not dependent subjects under bureaucracy.
9: It's a time of tremendous uncertainty for everyone, but some things haven't changed. 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
13: He's the author of the best-selling book, A Revolution of Common Sense. 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
23: All right, broadcasting live from the Salem Studios in Chicago today, Wednesday, July the 22nd. And there's something happening here in Chicago that perfectly illustrates what I think is one of the greatest frauds in American politics right now. And the fraud is this. The Democratic Party loves to call itself the party of democracy. You hear them talk about that all the time. They say democracy is on the ballot. They tell us Donald Trump is a threat to democracy. Every political dispute becomes this existential struggle to save democracy from Trump and the Republicans. But have you noticed, this is happening more and more, have you noticed how often the party of democracy is trying to install candidates on ballots that weren't actually voted into nominations by Democratic voters? Happened with Kamala Harris, happening up in Maine, where they took out Graham Plattner and put in this character Troy Jackson. It's happening in Illinois' 4th Congressional District. Congressman Jesus Chuy García waited until the final hours of the filing period to announce that he was going to retire. And this was so that his chief of staff, Patty García, could file her paperwork just before the deadline. Quick switch, in and out. Hey, this is how you pick your successor in the Democratic Party. They didn't tip off anybody else. Nobody else had time to mount a campaign because of this old switcheroo move. Therefore, Patty García became the only Democrat on the primary ballot, not because the voters in the Democratic Party chose her, but because the incumbent and the Chicago political machine effectively chose his replacement, whether the voters liked it or not. It was such an outrageous move that even the Democrat-controlled House of Representatives voted to rebuke García. But several Democrats decided they weren't going to accept this. Chicago Alderman Byron Lopez and political activist Mayra Macias launched independent campaigns so that people in this heavily Democratic district could have a choice in November. And that is when the party of democracy swung into action. Now, under Illinois law, Patty García only needed 697 valid signatures to make the ballot as a Democrat, but the independent candidates needed 10,816. They had to have 15 times as many signatures to overcome the machine. Both independent candidates, both of them, submitted the maximum permitted, 17,304 signatures apiece. But here comes the party of democracy. Operatives connected to the García political machine challenged these signatures, and after thousands of names were invalidated, Macias was ruled a little over 1,000 short, and Lopez was about 1,200 short. And on Tuesday, the Illinois State Board of Elections unanimously threw them both off the ballot. Now, let me just be clear about this district. It's a Democrat district. These people I'm talking about are not conservatives. Lopez is a socialist alderman. Macias once ran the Latino Victory Project, very liberal organization. I'm not here to endorse either candidacy. But that's the point. You don't have to support a candidate to believe that voters should be allowed to choose the candidates and the winners. Democracy does not mean protecting only the choices you like. It means trusting the people. And that's what has gone awry in the Democratic Party. They've decided they no longer trust the people. Specifically, they no longer trust their people. The party of democracy likes to go around the voters. They went around the voters on Biden. They went around the voters on Plattner. They went around the voters on this congressional district in Illinois. They tried to go around the voters when they wanted to remove Donald Trump from the presidential ballot in 2024. Constantly, the party of democracy is doing things that would make your most ardent authoritarian blush. And yet they'll still lecture you about democracy and the existential threat. It's outrageous, but I think people are picking up on it. Democratic voters, I think, are unhappy about it. And the only question is, will they start voting like it? What they're doing is the opposite of democracy. Who trusts the people? It's not the Democrats these days, no matter how they label themselves. More common sense after this. Stay with us.
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17: With SRN News, I'm Bob Agnew in Washington. Two high-profile Trump nominees are one step closer to confirmation. Today, the Senate Foreign Relations Committee voting to advance the nominations of Kerry Lake and Doug Mastriano for diplomatic positions. War Secretary Pete Hegseth estimates the Iran war has cost $37.5 billion already. He's defending a Pentagon funding request for another $95 billion. That was part of a combative Senate Appropriations Committee hearing yesterday, often interrupted by protesters. Tropical storm Bertha crept along the Gulf Coast toward the edge of Louisiana yesterday, spinning off strong winds far from its center and closing beaches all the way from Florida to Mississippi. The storm was expected to lose some strength through the rest of the week. Forecasters are warning it could still produce damaging winds and a coastal storm surge that could send flooding waters inland. This is SRN
0: News. 960 News from the AmFed Coin and Bullion News Desk.
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19: Maybe you've thought about taking a cruise. 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
23: Well, we have a little bit of an update for you on this scandal in New Jersey where the 6,600 non-citizens were added to the voting rolls. And here's the update. It comes from our friend Rusty Weiss over at Red State. Now, this is interesting. He says that, here's the headline, non-citizen voting scandal gets worse. Software giant blames election officials, and now California is getting dragged in. So when New Jersey Governor Mikie Sherrill made this announcement yesterday, she blamed the vendor. She said, it's this software company's fault. That's who did this terrible thing.

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4: With SRN News, I'm Bob Agnew in Washington. President Trump is doing a very busy schedule today when it involves two very difficult jobs, especially, he said, the hardest one of all is going to say goodbye to fallen soldiers who passed away last week in the war against Iran. He says it's the hardest job that he ever has to do as commander-in-chief, and he was doing that today as he went over to Dover Air Force Base. Later, he'll be talking about something that he's a little more optimistic about during a high school ceremony. He'll be talking about the importance of those Trump accounts by which any baby born during his second term will get a free $1,000 from the government and hopefully turn it into a lot of money by the time they are 18. Arizona means a political victory for President Trump. As of yesterday, his endorsed candidate, Andy Biggs, captured the GOP nomination for Arizona governor. On Wall Street right now, the Dow is up 75, the NASDAQ down 97 points.
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8: Maybe you've thought about taking a cruise. 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But this is not just another vacation. 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When he's not in the Oval Office or owning the libs on CNN, he's here with us. 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
9: I want to talk a little more with you about this issue with the Smithsonian Museums. This issue is wild because the Smithsonians, if you're like me and you have children and you like to take them to Washington, D.C., and I do often, these Smithsonians are supposed to be a place where you can take your family to see interesting artifacts, to see interesting items from our history. And you teach your kids, here's our history, here's what happened, here's an actual artifact from that thing, here's Lincoln's top hat. That's what you're supposed to get out of this. Here's the Star-Spangled Banner. But increasingly, what we're getting out of the Smithsonians is what you get out of a lot of institutions that have been overtaken by the left. You get woke garbage, you get a rewriting of American history, and more than anything, I think what they want to do is teach your children to hate America. They're trying to get them to believe America is rotten at the core. That is the purpose of what these leftists do at these museums and other institutions. But yesterday and again today, there have been 2 days of hearings up on Capitol Hill.

0: With SRN News, I'm Bob Agnew in Washington. War Secretary Pete Hegseth estimates that the Iran war so far has cost $37.5 billion. He's also defending a Pentagon funding request for a $95 billion package to continue the war. It has to be done, that sober assessment today from President Trump as he prepared to depart for Dover Air Force Base. He went to oversee the dignified transfer of four American soldiers killed last week in the war with Iran. Two high-profile Trump nominees are now one step closer to confirmation. The Senate Foreign Relations Committee voting to advance the nominations of Kerry Lake and Doug Mastriano for diplomatic positions. A party-line vote now sends both nominations to the full Senate. Despite rising tensions with Iran over the Strait of Hormuz, at least some stocks are doing well. Right now, the Dow is up by about 24 points. Bit of a struggle for the high-tech NASDAQ right now off 88.
1: This is a Bloomberg Money Minute. Stocks are fluctuating. Sweetgreen and Kava among the shares under pressure this hour. That's after a report from the FDA noting a new cyclospora outbreak. Taco Bell parent Yum Brands and Chipotle also under pressure. The FDA alert says it has not yet identified the product linked to the latest cyclospora event. AT&T reporting greater than expected mobile subscriber gains with an additional 432,000 monthly wireless phone subscribers in the last quarter. Apple preparing to debut new versions of every Mac it sells, including updates to its desktop computers and laptops. And Kalshi going big on U.S. election bets, launching a new portal for prediction markets in the November midterms, featuring campaign polls, fundraising data, and trading data, and targeting political junkies, retail traders, candidates, and campaigns with insight into what's moving the needle in their races. This report is sponsored by Vanguard Investor Choice, proxy voting program for eligible Vanguard Index funds. Denise Pellegrini.
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3: 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Seasonal adjusted charts show that over the last 30 years, metal spot prices are at some of the lowest points for the year during the last week of June through the first week of July. From now until the end of July, we will see some of the lowest spot prices for the year, with gold hovering around $4,000 an ounce and possibly a bit lower, while silver will linger near $60 an ounce, even possibly dipping into the $50 per ounce range before moving upward again. Now is a great time to enter the market or add to your current positions if you already own some precious metals. 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
5: In 1862, Abraham Lincoln signed the Morrill Act, helping states create colleges focused on agriculture, mechanics, science, and practical education. The principle was not centralized control, it was opportunity. Lincoln's Morrill Act reminds us that America can support education without surrendering education to Washington. Why did it matter? Because a free nation needs citizens equipped to work, build, steward, and govern themselves. Scripture gives work a sacred weight. In Genesis, God placed man in the garden to work it and to keep it. Proverbs honors the one who works his land. Paul warns against idleness and calls believers to earn their bread. Why does that still matter today? Because education should form capable people under God, not dependent subjects under bureaucracy.
6: Welcome back, America. I'm Hugh Hewitt in Orlando, Florida for the American Legislative Exchange Conference. 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Stay tuned. 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All right, there's a banner over at HughHewitt.com, the tough economy. You've all rallied for Venezuela, but now we're getting a bigger lens on the wider region because there's a food crisis throughout Central and South America. 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

0: This is an important notice to all U.S. taxpayers. 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
6: Welcome back, America. I'm Hugh Hewitt. I am in Orlando with the American Legislative Exchange Council, alec.org/Hugh, alec.org/Hugh. 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Now, let me tell you about our friends at Food for the Poor. 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They've been working in Venezuela, but they got work everywhere else as well. 17 different Caribbean and Latin American countries. But the tough economy and the high food and fuel bills have really impacted giving, which is why we are asking you for your help at HughHewitt.com. 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
6: 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I want to remind you as well, I'm not in the Relief Factor studio. I'm at ALEC.org in Orlando, but I already took my Relief Factor. The packet is empty. Took it in hour number one. Remind you of hour number two, especially for those of you who are travelers. And I just always know this when I've been on the road for a couple of connections. And by the way, I always give airlines a hard time when I get sideways with them. I want to give a shout out to Delta. They had to cancel every flight in and out of LaGuardia on Monday night when I was about ready to come out on Tuesday morning. And Delta scrambled and they got me rebooked. And I got to Orlando. And it's not easy when you got that many people that have got to get to somewhere in all of LaGuardia and Newark and Kennedy is closed. So, but I still had to deal with the dreaded overhead bin. And I didn't have a middle seat, so that's pretty good. But nevertheless, I hate the dreaded overhead bin. 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Come right back. I'm starting off with Arkansas representative and national chairman of ALEC, Jim Dotson. Don't go anywhere. I'm Hugh Hewitt.
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12: News this hour from Town Hall. I'm Keith Peters in Washington. A major nuclear agreement is set to be signed with a key ally in the Middle East. Willie Nelson reports.
13: The U.S. and Saudi Arabia have reached a commercial agreement allowing American companies to operate civilian nuclear power facilities on Saudi soil. The deal could support artificial intelligence data centers and other energy needs. It is expected to be signed soon and could irritate Iran, which insists on its own right to a civilian nuclear program. Willie Nelson, Washington.
12: President Trump went to Dover Air Force Base today to participate in the dignified transfer of 4 American soldiers who were killed last week in the Iran conflict. The president told reporters Americans support the war with Iran.
14: Well, Americans aren't against the war. The a poll just came out. Americans don't want high gasoline prices, but they're not against the war. That just came out loud and clear in a poll. Nobody wants Iran to have a nuclear weapon. Do you want Iran to have a nuclear weapon? You think it's good? Go ahead.
12: President Trump-backed Republican candidates in Arizona swept the state's primaries last night.
15: President Trump and the late Charlie Kirk both had endorsed Congressman Andy Biggs, and he won his primary for governor. He will face the current Democrat governor, Katie Hobbs, in November. In District 1, which covers northeastern Maricopa County and is the wealthiest district in Arizona, the president endorsed former NFL kicker Jay Feely, and he won. And to the much-watched District 4, which includes the Phoenix suburbs of Tempe and Mesa, Democrat Socialist Kai Newkirk lost by 30 points to four-time incumbent Greg Stanton, Newkirk believes in sanctuary cities and wanted to abolish ICE. Laura Winters reporting.
12: On Wall Street, the Dow down by 6 points. The Nasdaq dropped 146. The S&P 500 lower by 10. Oil trading near $86 a barrel. 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
6: ALEC.org. Incoming national chair of ALEC is my guest right now, State Senator from Arkansas, Jim Dodson. Senator, welcome. I want to cut to the chase. Why do you belong to ALEC, and why do you want to be the chairman of it?
0: Well, ALEC is a great organization that believes in free market principles, principles of limited government, federalism, free markets, and limited government. Those are the three pillars.
6: Excellent catch. That was a fastball.
0: That was off the top of the head. So those principles align with all the ALEC policies that they promote throughout the states, and those are principles that I align with. So, it's a natural pathway that together. And so since I've been in the legislature over the last 13 and a half years, I have been part of ALEC, and over the last half a dozen years been part of the board, and will now be the incoming chair next year.
6: 10 years in the Arkansas House,
0: yep.
6: 4 years in the Arkansas Senate. You've had two governors, right?
0: I've actually served under three.
6: Three?
0: Yeah.
6: Okay. So Sarah Huckabee Sanders is an acquaintance of mine, friend, uh-huh. Brian's a friend. How's she doing?
0: She's doing great. Yep. She should win re-election easily in November and start her second term next year. Arkansas has had a advancement in a number of areas under her governorship. So it's been, from a conservative perspective, it's been great. We had 8 years of a trifecta before her, and then my first 2 years we had a Democrat governor. And prior to joining the legislature, we'd been a Democrat-controlled state for 138 years.
6: That's so, kind of amazing.
0: Yeah.
6: Actually.
0: It's a sea change.
6: So school choice passed in Arkansas.
0: Yes.
6: How's it working? And how does it work? Everyone's got a little different design.
0: We do have universal school choice. This last year was the first year. We had a three-year phase-in. It was Governor Sanders' top priority when she came in was education reform. So we reformed education across the board with her Arkansas Learns Act. I've been an advocate for school choice throughout my entire time in the legislature. I think I ran the first universal school choice bill in Arkansas in 2017. And so, fast forward a few years later, we get a governor there that's pushing it as well as legislative leadership on both ends. And we got it over the finish line. Third year of implementation, we are now universal school choice. We've got 44,000 students last
6: wow.
0: year on the program. It was about a $309 million program last year. We've put another $70 million aside for growth this year. We've got over 50,000 applications for the school education freedom accounts. 90% of the state foundation funding for traditional public schools follow the student to this education freedom account that they can allocate the resources for curriculum. They can allocate it toward tuition. Tutors, various educational expenses, kind of like a health savings account.
6: So when people come up to you on the street and they say, Senator, do they bring up that? Do they like that?
0: It's not the first thing that everybody brings up. If you have a student, it is definitely something that you really like. If you're a parent, we have a lot of teachers and a lot of educators that participate in the program themselves as well. There's mixed reviews within the education community because change is change, and if that's part of your livelihood, you don't necessarily care for change. So there was some resistance at first, but I think now that we've got close to 10% of the state population of students participating in the program, you have a lot more buy-in.
6: That's
0: across
6: after three
0: people.
6: Years. It's already
0: so 10%. Yeah, this last year was the first year of universal. So we went from I think about 5,000 the first year to around, I want to say 13,000 or 14,000 the second year, to about 44,000 this last year, and we should be getting close to 50. I think we've had over 50, close to 55 applicants this year for the upcoming school year. Not all of them will of course stay with the program. So I'm going to guess somewhere around 50,000 maybe for the upcoming school year.
6: Well, congratulations on that. That's a big standing start to go that far, that fast. Let's turn to voter integrity, because that's also the subject du jour this year is data centers, and we can talk about that if you want to. But you're number one in the Heritage ranking for voter integrity. Yep. What does Arkansas do?
0: Well, we have done a number of things over the since Republicans took over the legislature in 2013. We have done a number of things, from voter ID to ensuring that no voting machine is connected to the internet, to I'm blanking on all the things. We've probably had close to 25 bills a session ever since I've been in the legislature, dealing in some way with voter integrity. So there's been a number of things that have happened throughout the years, but we do have the safest, most secure elections in the country, according to
1: when you look
0: rankings.
1: At California, which is no longer my home, but was from for 27, 28 years, and you see that they can't finish counting for 2 weeks. What do you think?
0: It's intentional.
1: Yeah.
0: I mean, I think probably stories that I've heard from legislators and various politicians before I was in it was back in the day when they had the, paper ballots with the remember hanging chads. Don't remember hanging chads. Yeah. When I talk to them about them, I'm like, okay, you're under the age of 30.
1: 25 or 30. Yeah.
0: Back in those days, the Democrat politicians would laugh at the Republicans out in the state knocking on doors trying to get votes because they said all the ballots are in the trunk over here.
1: Yeah.
0: We just got to know how many boxes to pull out on election night. And so they controlled the state elections at the time. And so I think that's probably what people are concerned about when they talk about elections in various states. Of course, we don't have any type of vote harvesting like some states have it in their laws. We've banned any of that. You have to, I think we have a 6 voter limit. So if you take care of some folks, you can't take care of more than 6 people and help them, assist them in. So if someone is, works with elderly or something like that, and they're taking them to the polls, their limit is 6, I believe, if I recall correctly.
1: Now, I do want to check out the data center question. Is that an issue in Arkansas?
0: There's been talk about it over the last several years. We've passed some laws, and fortunately, Arkansas is one of those states that we're only in session to deal with substantive issues every other year, and so it has not blown up in our face in the last year like it has in other areas because, of course, we weren't in session this year for it to happen.
1: Are you a Razorback?
0: Yes.
1: Malik Thomas is coming to Cleveland.
0: Yeah.
1: Cavaliers drafted him. He was your off-ball guard. Did you go watch him play ball at all this year? This kid lit up the Summer League in Las Vegas. He got the MVP in the Summer League.
0: Okay.
1: So, go Razorbacks.
0: Go Razorbacks.
1: I just check. Have they had the crazy stuff that's happened? I was just talking with the Speaker of Michigan, the University of Michigan's off the rails in a lot of ways. Has that happened in Arkansas?
0: NIL?
1: Well, not NIL. I mean politics. Student marches, student demonstration, crazy professor kind of stuff.
0: I think overall the University of Arkansas has done a fairly decent job in holding a lot of that type of stuff in check. There's always going to be certain elements and student organizations that do some things, but I have a very good relationship with the chancellor and with various leadership within the U of A, and they have always been very proactive in addressing situations as they arise.
1: And so since you brought up NIL, Arkansas is the stepchild of the SEC, right?
0: Yeah.
1: So what do you do about it?
0: We're not number one in that.
1: Indiana turned it around in 1 year. They went and hired Kurt Cignetti, and all of a sudden they're national champions. Does Arkansas look up and say, hey, why can't we do that?
0: Well, I mean, I think basketball is going to be our
1: Malik's
0: year.
1: Malik's pretty good. Yeah.
0: I mean, football, I mean, we're hopeful. We got a new coach this year, and Arkansas Razorbacks, we're always hopeful.
1: So, in terms of flat taxes, where's Arkansas on that? You guys have flat tax yet?
0: So it's an interesting question in that our highest rate has been cut almost in half since I've been in office. We went from a 7% income tax down to right now 3.7%, which we enacted just the last couple months. And so we've come down significantly, but we're not going to be ranked in the flat taxes because we have rates that are below. That's our top income tax rate, and our lowest is 0. So until we get to 0, we won't be flat tax.
1: But
0: because we have to raise taxes on somebody else.
1: Tennessee. Does everyone go to Tennessee instead of Arkansas as a result of that? Does anyone make their decision based on that?
0: I think there are probably some that do. We have a lot of other factors that go into. So we have been one of the top states for in-migration, domestic migration in the last several years. I think two or three of the last years we've been one or two in in migration states.
1: Well, I hear about that from Senator Cotton a lot, and yeah. I'm going to get down there again at some point. I've only been to Little Rock once, but I want to thank you.
0: Come to Northwest Arkansas, the home of the Razorbacks. Bentonville is where I'm from. You got to come to the Northwest portion of the state.
1: I can't make a promise, but fetching Mrs. Hewitt's open to almost anything. Jim Dotson, good to see you, Senator. Thank you for joining me. Yeah. Don't go anywhere, America. I'll be right back on the Hugh Hewitt Show.
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0: with SRN News. I'm Keith Peters in Washington. The House adopted a Republican-only $95 billion budget proposal, a long-shot effort to fund the Iran war and other White House priorities. Speaker Mike Johnson worked Wednesday to push it over objections from Democrats and some GOP holdouts as priority before the midterm elections. The package includes $73 billion for the Pentagon and other national security needs. Tropical Storm Bertha has made landfall on the southern tip of Louisiana. The storm moving slowly along the Gulf Coast on Wednesday, packing strong winds that extend as much as 100 miles from its center. Damaging winds and storm surge are the main threats for the deep south states. On Wall Street, the Dow down by 6 points. The Nasdaq dropped 146. More details at srnnews.com.
1: This is a Bloomberg Money Minute. AAA says prices at the gas pump rose again today, now averaging $4.06 a gallon for regular. Meantime, rising hostilities in the Middle East sent oil up to around $87 a barrel, a one-month high, while President Trump is now threatening to strike civilian targets in Iran, bridges, and power plants if Iran attacks tankers in the Strait of Hormuz. An earnings beat late today from Alphabet thanks to blowout cloud computing sales that offset a slight slump in ad revenue at its search engine. And Tesla posted an earnings loss hurt by lower EV prices and more spending on AI. Earlier on Wall Street, stocks ended lower. The Dow lost 6, the S&P lost 10, the Nasdaq down 146 points. And mortgage applications up 2% last week, even though interest rates rose to 6.7%, according to the National Bankers Association. This report is sponsored by Vanguard Investor Choice, a proxy voting program for eligible Vanguard index funds. Tom Busby, Bloomberg.
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6: In 1862, Abraham Lincoln signed the Morrill Act, helping states create colleges focused on agriculture, mechanics, science, and practical education. The principle was not centralized control, it was opportunity. Lincoln's Morrill Act reminds us that America can support education without surrendering education to Washington. Why did it matter? Because a free nation needs citizens equipped to work, build, steward, and govern themselves. Scripture gives work a sacred weight. In Genesis, God placed man in the garden to work it and to keep it. Proverbs honors the one who works his land. Paul warns against idleness and calls believers to earn their bread. Why does that still matter today? Because education should form capable people under God, not dependent subjects under bureaucracy.
7: America, I'm Hugh Hewitt. President Trump had a very busy day. He was there to receive the remains of our four soldiers who were killed over the weekend in Jordan. He also gave a couple of sets of remarks in Georgia and on the tarmac. Here's the president talking about, again, the radical left. Cut number one.
8: But while our administration is lifting up the next generation with the power of freedom and American capitalism proven all over the world when it's done right. It's not always done right, but when it's done right, there's nothing like it. The radical left is actively trying to destroy our children's future with the disaster known as communism. It's communism. This isn't a social democrat. These are communists by another name, right? As I said in my recent address at Mount Rushmore recently. I don't know if anybody saw it. Such a beautiful place. You know, the communists want to take it down. They try taking Mount Rushmore down. They want to blow it up. They want to take it down. They shouldn't be up there. These people are crazy. But communism is, in my opinion, communism is the single greatest threat to our country and its history, including even World War I and World War II, Pearl Harbor, 9/11. I think it's the greatest threat that I've ever seen to our country. These people are stone cold crazy. And it is the enemy of the free people everywhere and everywhere in the world. You see it happening, and every time it starts to happen, the areas where it's at, whether it's blue states, you see the blue states are all going bad. They're all going bad because communism is a loser. The concept, the policy, it's a loser, and it always has been, and it always will be. And, you know, they want to give everyone everything away. You want free rent? You want free house? You want to, what they don't say is in a year from now, there'll be absolute squalor, turmoil, and death. And that's the way it's happened all the way. It goes back thousands of years by different names. But that's the way it happens all the time. It's squalor. It's poverty. It's death. It's destruction. And that's why we declare again today.

0: there. 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
0: Welcome back, America. I cannot let you go without hearing a little bit of Treasury Secretary Bessent, who was with the president in Georgia today. Here's Secretary Bessent.
5: Trump accounts are no government handout. They are a child's claim upon the American dream at a time when too many people are taught to doubt it. Look around our campuses and classrooms today. Apart from those here at Wheeler, of course, you will find that our students are being sold the seductive lie that government can solve every problem, redistribute every dollar, and supplant its judgment for our own. Our children are taught to romanticize an ideology that results in ruin wherever it is tested, to critique capitalism for every one of its flaws, and to forgive socialism for every one of its constant failures. In New York, the current mayor rose to power by repackaging failed ideals of the past as a moral cause of the future. But in Georgia, you know that beneath that youthful veneer lies the oldest impulse in politics, which is to concentrate power and then call it compassion. Show me some place where this has ever worked. Moscow, Caracas, Havana. These workers' paradises have all ended up as deprivation hellscapes. So at their core, Trump accounts represent the triumph of capitalism over socialism. And now our answer to the next big... And now our answer to the next free stuff, big government charlatan is to build an ownership economy for all Americans. For the 38% of households who do not have a stake in our great equity markets, our capital markets, and American innovation, this is your way to get a piece of the action, thanks to President Trump.
0: TrumpAccounts.com. I do want to say, I mentioned Representative Dotson earlier from Arkansas. Malik Thomas is the MVP of the Summer League. No one saw him coming. That's like Scott Bessent. He's the MVP of the Trump team that no one saw coming. Everyone thought Secretary Rubio would be great. Everyone thought Doug Burgum would be great. 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If you're a state legislator, you ought to be here and not where you are. Thank you for listening and watching wherever you are on the Salem News Channel, Salem Radio Network, or any of our great affiliates. I'm Hugh Hewitt. 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
16: News this hour from Town Hall. I'm Keith Peters in Washington. There's no let-up in U.S. strikes on Iran.
17: The U.S. military completed an 11th night of strikes on Iran. Central Command saying the latest targets included aircraft hangars and drone storage sites. Iranian air defenses activated near the capital, Tehran, and Iran's state-run news agency reported explosions in half a dozen provinces. Before those strikes, Iran's interior minister had traveled to Pakistan, a key mediator. But at the White House Tuesday, President Trump told reporters,
18: "Until they're ready to meet in a meaningful way, we have no interest."
17: And the conflict appears to be widening. Yemen's Houthi rebels declaring a naval blockade of Saudi Arabia. I'm Ben Thomas.
16: Ukraine is pushing on with its fight against Russia under new military leadership.
19: President Volodymyr Zelensky fired his commander-in-chief after public pressure. This change follows a rift between the outgoing army chief and defense minister, both of whom lost their jobs. The new army chief, Major General Mykhailo Dzhupataya, is part of a new generation of Ukrainian generals. Zelensky has tasked Dzhupataya with updating the defense strategy. Street protests in Kyiv demanded the return of the tech-savvy defense minister, Mykhailo Fedorov. Meanwhile, Ukrainian drones have struck warehouses in Russia, targeting facilities they say are being used for drone production. I'm Charles Deledesma.
16: The House adopted a Republican-only $95 billion budget proposal, a long-shot effort to fund the Iran war and other White House priorities. Speaker Mike Johnson worked Wednesday to push it over objections from Democrats and some GOP holdouts as priority before the midterm elections. The package includes $73 billion for the Pentagon and other national security needs. On Wall Street, the Dow by 6 points, the Nasdaq dropped 146, the S&P lower by 10. More at townhall.com.
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20: This is Ed Morrissey of HotAir.com for Town Hall. New York has recently created their version of Canada's assisted suicide regimen, and it has put religious providers squarely in its crosshairs. Several groups have banded together to stop the medical aid in dying legislation as it forces them to participate in suicide. Hochul tried to deny this, claiming that faith-based providers can opt out of the program. Catholic Nuns discovered, however, that the law requires all providers to coordinate assisted suicide in their facilities and to give access to doctors performing it. Starting next month, any healthcare provider who declines to prescribe suicide pills could still have to tell terminally ill patients about their right to kill themselves, help them meet the requirements for obtaining suicide pills, and direct them to a provider willing to prescribe the lethal drugs. The death cult on the left continues to expand its reach and its authoritarianism. We need to stand with the Catholic sisters, again, and fight for life. I'm Ed Morrissey.
21: Foundations of Freedom, a look at America's founding principles and the leaders who shaped our nation.
22: In 1862, Abraham Lincoln signed the Morrill Act, helping states create colleges focused on agriculture, mechanics, science, and practical education. The principle was not centralized control, it was opportunity. Lincoln's Morrill Act reminds us that America can support education without surrendering education to Washington. Why did it matter? Because a free nation needs citizens equipped to work, build, steward, and govern themselves. Scripture gives work a sacred weight. In Genesis, God placed man in the garden to work it and to keep it. Proverbs honors the one who works his land. Paul warns against idleness and calls believers to earn their bread. Why does that still matter today? Because education should form capable people under God, not dependent subjects under bureaucracy.
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0: The Alex Marlowe Show. I'm glad you're here. I'm glad to be on the Marlowe Show. I was doing the Hewitt Show yesterday for 3 hours as well. Any of you who want to catch up on his feeds, I'm over there. I really enjoyed filling in for Hugh. Get the full 3 hours. Get to say everything on my mind. A lot of good guests, too. So high praise for Hugh, and thank you for allowing me the opportunity to fill in. But back in my usual digs for today, we have to talk about, we'll be talking about some voter ID. I'll give you an inevitable Iran war and peace update as well. But let's start with what's going on in New York City, where there is big debate, a controversy. Will Zohram Mamdani, the Ugandan immigrant, will he arrest Benjamin Netanyahu, go rogue, go around President Trump and do this? Well, apparently not. So he said he was considering it, trying to find legal options in order for him to be able to see if he could arrest Netanyahu when he inevitably comes for some sort of a UN assembly. He's concluded that he cannot do this after President Trump said flat out, this is not happening, Zohram. Do not try this. But then Zohram put out a clip. Let's hear the clip of him saying that Netanyahu is a war criminal and not welcome. Cut one.
1: Benjamin Netanyahu is a war criminal, the architect of a horrific genocide against the Palestinian people. He is responsible for the killing of more than 73,000 people, for the maiming of tens of thousands of children. As I've said, I agree with the ICC that Benjamin Netanyahu should be arrested and tried for his crimes, as I do for anyone else charged by the ICC. My administration has reviewed every avenue available under applicable law to determine whether New York City could execute the International Criminal Court's arrest warrant if Benjamin Netanyahu came here. It is clear that we do not have the independent legal authority to enforce this warrant. Benjamin Netanyahu is not welcome in New York City, nor is any other war criminal at large. While we cannot end the genocide on our own, we can decide whether our silence will become another weapon, and we can examine every tool we have to defend the humanity and dignity of all people.
0: There's so much in there. First of all, if it was really that dramatic, why is he adding the same music that you hear if you go to the spa at the Wynn Hotel and Casino in Las Vegas, Nevada? Is that the exact, Sean, you would know. Is that the exact soundtrack? It's the same specific one. Yeah, that's it. Sean said I nailed it. That's exactly right. Trust me, I know. Miss Dr. Marlowe's 30th birthday, I recall it very well. The exact soundtrack, I remember. That's it. So it's the, first of all, that is just a wild thing that he would do it that way. But he also admits the truth, which is that he has no authority. But why would you have an authority based on the International Criminal Court, which is what he's referring to, the ICC? That is a kangaroo court. A kangaroo court is something that has no jurisdiction, and yet he wants to use that jurisdiction in the United States. He wants to outsource our sovereignty to the globalist freaks of the ICC. Do you remember, and this is a big part of my research in Breaking the Law, where Jack Smith had gone over to the ICC to work over there. He was one of the people who hated Trump so much that when Trump won, he did leave the country. And then he was dragged back in order to prosecute Trump for all sorts of fake crimes that didn't exist, over-prosecute, had no authority. His entire job was fake. You learned this in Breaking the Law, those of you who've read it. But Jack Smith's whole job was a fabricated thing that was not real and was deemed illegal. And that's why his two cases got thrown out. But he was one of the guys who left because he hated America so much because Trump was leading it. And he went to work at the ICC. So that's the type of people who are there at the International Criminal Court. And they should have no sovereignty over Americans. It should be a joke. They should be laughed out of the building. And yet, instead, he does this in a very grave voice with the spa music going on. And there's just so many lies in there, of course. But what they're trying to do is normalize the concept that Netanyahu's engaged in a genocide, despite the fact that Israel does the food aid and they give out the vaccines and they do the leafleting and they could continue their genocide at any moment, yet they've chosen to take a pause for no apparent reason other than that they're not genocidal. It's not a genocide. They're at a war with people who want to destroy them and are well-funded. And just note that the leader of Israel, even though Netanyahu I don't think has behaved perfectly in recent days, they believe the leader of Israel is uniquely wrong and bad and evil and genocidal and murderous of all the leaders on earth. A guy who leads the only democracy in a sea of Islamo-totalitarian dictatorships. A guy who has all these people who live in Israel, who are not even Jews, who like being there, Arabs who like being there. it's such a smear. It's such a lie. And I would like to think it's counterproductive. I would like to think that when someone talks like this, you would think we now dismiss their opinion. Yet that's not the case. It's not the case. What they're trying to do is repeat a lie often enough that they are able to make it stick. And unfortunately, I do think it's working. We're seeing this huge overlap between the Democrat Socialists of America, who are ostensibly running for office on economic platforms, that they also have Israel hatred as a litmus test if you want to get nominated. So really noteworthy, and we will continue to keep an eye on these things. But Trump just came in from the top rope and fired off a truth bomb, saying flat out that there will be no arrests in the United States of America of Netanyahu. And then he went on to sing Netanyahu's praises, which is also interesting, too, for Trump, because I know privately Trump has been critical of Netanyahu, and I think for good reason, that he's not been helpful to Trump as he tries to forge a peace, which is very challenging, with Iran. And so I don't think Trump has a lot of personal affection towards Netanyahu, and he hasn't for a long time, because of the fact that Netanyahu was the first major leader to acknowledge Joe Biden as the winner of the 2020 presidential election, something that Trump, of course, does not agree with, to say the least. So there you go. But what's noteworthy about this is that Mamdani's supporters on social media are treating this as if this is some sort of a big victory. This is a great speech. He's incredible. He can't stop doing so much good. But he's admitting he doesn't have the authority. He doesn't have the power. And he never will, because he can't be president because he's an immigrant. So pretty interesting all around there. So that's where we're at. I've got a cut of John Fetterman clowning on Mamdani, and I think that is worthwhile. Play cut 8, please.
2: He's a total clown. I mean, he has the authority to arrest Netanyahu any more than I would have the authority to arrest him in Washington, D.C. if he visited down in Washington, D.C. You're a mayor, dude. You know, pick up trash, fix some potholes, and really fix the homeless problem in your city, too. You know, you're way out of your league, and now this is irresponsible. But like I said, he's just a total clown. And it's just for clicks at this point.
0: It's just great. And I just love that he calls him a clown. And for whatever reason, Fetterman's unique presentation, shall we say, just does enhance that point. All right. So Hassan Piker has now added a picture of the Twin Towers falling or on fire in the background of his set. So the left-wing star continues to troll at an even greater level. He said the United States deserved 9/11. These guys openly hate this country, and he's being embraced by establishment Democrats at this time. Let's play cut 3, please. But those of you who are missing the visuals, I'll try to describe them. But the visuals are pretty important here. Let's play it.
3: Also, you might have noticed something, some changes behind me. I finally framed the Cutie Cinderella newspaper from 9/11, the morning of 9/12, the newspaper right there. The newspaper that covered 9/11, it's now officially sitting behind me, and I moved the North Korean poster up.
0: So what's amazing here is the Democrats don't see what's happening to them, that they're getting rolled by a jokester. He's a jokester. He's not intending to be a serious person. And he is actually watering down his jokes with some serious ideas. But the trick is that because he has a cool aesthetic and he is speaking to younger people, what he is, it's even goes beyond an Alex Jones type routine. This is infotainment. And anyone who's embracing him as a serious person, he is rolling you. And that's what's noteworthy, is he accumulates power within the Democrat Party, within the budding socialist movement in mainstream America. It's all people who are falling for a big colossal. It's a colossal joke. There's no way, if you pin this guy down, that he actually thinks 9/11 is a great idea and that Mao is great. He's saying this to be deliberately provocative because he knows we'll all play it. And the Democrats are not in on the joke, and that is pretty delish to watch. A lot more to come. I'll give you some election updates when we come back. This is the Alex Marlowe Show, and we'll return in just a moment.

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0: What was that? I guess I've been talking a lot. 4 hours alive. 4 hours of live radio a day. You know, three you can do. You know, Larry Elder, my good friend and mentor, he used to be on permanently 4 hours. He had a 4 hour show every single day. Sean, were you with him for that? I don't think that was the KRLA days. I think that was KABC days. And he was telling me, I remember when I was his intern, he was saying, they keep asking me to do 4 hours and I'm kind of burned out at three. I'm saying, yeah, I get it. I understand. It's a, you gotta be a pretty knowledgeable person to be able to talk for 4 hours. Yet I managed to do it the last 2 days. I was filling in for Hugh. Hugh had a pretty good column, by the way, breaking down all of the strategic victories we've already achieved in the Iran war. So just not great. We haven't had great PR for the war effort. I think the war effort's gone a lot better than people have thought. But I do want to talk about election results from yesterday. Arizona statewide primary was kind of the main focus for governor, Republican Representative Andy Biggs, who is backed by Trump, and also Turning Point Action. I know Tyler Bauer over there was working hard on that race for a long time, won decisively over David Schweikert. It's about the 70-73% range in early voting is in on that. Democrat incumbent Katie Hobbs was unopposed, very weak candidate, will not debate famously. And so that's going to be a key battleground race as a lot of people, Arizona, the demographic shift because there's a lot of, I would say, less than clear election, I would say, behaviors. I don't need to go out too far out on a limb at this point on that, but I famously one of the states where I think there are a lot of election integrity issues and also changing demographics. A lot of people move into Arizona because it's generally a pretty good place. So we'll check that out very closely. Other statewide races that we've seen that are interesting. Arizona's competitive open seat for the first district, Jay Feely, former NFL player, also backed by Trump, won the Republican primary. The Democrat side is still being finalized. They're really interesting points there because what I'm seeing from Feely is really good. He gave a terrific speech. I was tempted to clip it, but it's a lot of stuff about how Democrat socialism and just all of a sudden hatred of America has overwhelmed the Democrat Party, and that's compelled him to get involved. But he speaks very well. And a socialist not doing as well. So a lot of the socialist candidates that were running did not end up doing quite as well in some of these races as people had anticipated. And I think that's an overall good sign for the country that there are at least some pockets where Democrats are have a sane viewpoint and have not been cowed by a lot of these performance artists who sit there on streams all day. And Sean was making an interesting point during the break. Like, do you guys understand what these streamers do? They sit there online on the computer for 7 hours at a time, just talking. I'll spell the word. It starts with an S and an H. They're just talking, S-H, and the other two words are T and I in there. I'm not in that order. I'm being careful. I don't get fined. It's not worth it to get fined. But that's all they do. They just trash talk online all day. And a lot of them are playing video games while they do it, things like that. And then occasionally they'll just say something horrible about Israel because it gets attention. And this turns into a political movement somehow. So pretty wild stuff that's happening, and it is happening. Absolutely it's happening. And I think that this is part of the backbone of the Democrat Socialists of America are people who are just perpetually online and for people who are have way too much time on their hands. This is the interesting thing, one of the most interesting things to track in the world right now is as technology continues to develop, as America gets richer, more affluent, what do we do with all the time that we got back? What do we do with all of, thanks to technology, thanks to the fact that we're so globalized, it's so easy to eat, it's so easy to clothe ourselves. We used to spend a lot of time foraging. We used to spend a lot of time going out and getting yak and bringing it back and then cooking up the yak. And then you to raise all the children that we were having because we kind of slowed that down as well. So now people have all this time on their hands. Like, what are they doing with the time? A lot of them are scrolling. They're just on reels. They're on the stream for 7 hours. Let's watch Piker talk for 7 hours about nothing. But maybe he'll drop a banger like George Bush did 9/11. And then I'll know it's really entertainment. And so what are we doing with the time? Are we spending the time communing with nature, communing with God, learning how to cook? Like, are we doing stuff that's productive, or are a lot of us just hanging out on the internet? And you got to check in with yourself and your kids if that's the case. So I think that's a lot of the reason why we're getting some of these horrific ideas from people. This is something that's noteworthy. Nate Silver, the pollster, pointed out that income and education are affecting presidential voting, with people who are postgraduates now are just earning very little money.
1: people with postgraduate degrees now are getting from low to middle income. A lot of postgraduate degree workers are now making between $30,000 and $60,000. So they're coming out of their graduate degrees with hundreds of thousands of dollars in debt. And many, many, many of them are now making under $60,000 a year. It's very hard to live on $60,000 a year. I wouldn't want that. And so, but they're trained to do things that don't earn in the workplace. And so when they are now in the world, they've got all these ideas, they're overeducated, they're not dumb, they got time on their hands, and they feel like the system let them down because they paid so much into it and got nothing out of it. This is where these crazy ideas of throwing out the Declaration of Independence come from. More when we return.
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5: 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From now until the end of July, we will see some of the lowest spot prices for the year, with gold hovering around $4,000 an ounce and possibly a bit lower, while silver will linger near $60 an ounce, even possibly dipping into the $50 per ounce range before moving upward again. 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
7: With SRN News, I'm Keith Peters in Washington. The U.S. military has announced that they are conducting their 12th night of strikes against Iran, as both sides are increasingly targeting civilian infrastructure. U.S. Central Command said Wednesday that the strikes are designed to further degrade Iran's ability to threaten civilian mariners and commercial vessels transiting regional waters as the U.S. pushes to regain control over the Strait of Hormuz and restore the flow of international shipping. Tropical Storm Bertha has made landfall on the southern tip of Louisiana. The storm, moving slowly along the Gulf Coast on Wednesday, is packing strong winds that extend as much as 100 miles from its center. On Wall Street, the Dow down by 6 points, the Nasdaq dropped 146, the S&P 500 lower by 10. More on these stories at townhall.com.
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9: We hope you're not counting on Social Security for retirement. It's Jim Clark. The Social Security trustees report they'll run out of money in 2032. Jeffrey Gundlach, the bond king, says that's overly optimistic, saying they'll run out by 2029. That's only 3 years away. 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

All right. You guys enjoy the music? Kind of a vibe. I feel like I should dance. I was doing some dancing this morning. My kids thought it was funny. So that was good. Funny's good. All right, so the big news today is that the President of the United States has okayed the Saudis getting some sort of nuclear enrichment. This is something Trump's wanted for a long time. I think he thinks they could be a ballast in the region against other powers. But, of course, whenever more countries develop nuclear weaponry, it always makes you somewhat insecure, I think for good reason. So multiple media reports citing anonymous officials claim that the Trump administration is advancing or has approved a deal share U.S. nuclear technology with Saudi Arabia for civilian nuclear power. So civilian nuclear power, not military nuclear power. Wall Street Journal suggested Trump had formally approved the agreement, but I don't trust the Wall Street Journal on this stuff. Reuters reported the administration plans to seek congressional approval. Reuters probably has better sources here. Deal would reportedly last for 30 years, involve the U.S. private industry support, and help Saudi Arabia build and operate nuclear power to reduce fossil fuel dependence and achieve energy self-sufficiency, which I find somewhat amusing considering they're the most oil-rich nation on Earth. But I'm generally pro-nuclear, steeped on Dennis Prager for 20, 30 years. You'll learn that. So the context here, Crown Prince, MBS, Mohammed bin Salman, this is all part of his Vision 2030 plan for economic diversification. So nuclear self-sufficiency was on his list, and building significant reactor capacity is something that he'd been targeting for a while. Similar talks occurred during Trump's first terms, but stalled because Israel opposed it. Trump, obviously, this is what he does. He does these sort of secondary consequences. Trump clearly not thrilled with Israel these days, and I think that's part of why we might be seeing a little bit of a new position from Trump, or at least updating his current thinking on the matter, because I don't think he feels like he needs to get Israel's permission to do anything at the moment. So Israeli officials have strongly criticized the reporting deal, saying it lacks safeguards and normalization with Israel, warning it could lead to Saudi nuclear weapons and a regional arms race, which I think is a valid thing to raise. That's not what we want. We don't want a regional arms race, because that would put us a lot closer on the brink of, you know, total global annihilation. And I think that is definitely a valid thing to consider, and what safeguards would be in place there. Remember, the Saudis get along with us now, but is that a permanent thing? I don't know if that's a permanent thing. I don't know if that goes on forever. So no confirmation from the White House as of yet, yet this is certainly the top-line news item of the day as we're recording this morning, and I wanted to give all of you that update as well. Other top news item on the foreign policy front, Trump is warning that the U.S. will bomb and destroy bridge or power plants in Iran if it shoots ships in the Strait of Hormuz, which has been the big sticking point. I would mention Hugh's column about how he goes through all the things that we've done well. The major setback that we've had is the Strait is now just getting commerce through the Strait is not smooth and free because Iran can disrupt it very easily. And this has got to be Trump's top frustration, because the military goals have been largely achieved. Not perfect, but largely we've made huge progress setting back their nuclear and ballistic missile capabilities, decapitating their leadership, and making it so that there is no real path for them to have any sort of conquering potential in the region in the

0: Iran continues to hold up the commerce in the strait. So a inevitable escalation at this point, and one that I think is worthwhile. All right. Next thing that I wanted to get to today, I want to start playing some of these. I want to share some more of some of my thoughts on some of the continued lurch towards the Democrat socialist takeover of the Democrat Party. It doesn't just start with the anti-Israel stuff. It's also about not enforcing immigration laws and not having any border security at all, not having any immigration and customs enforcement. These all come from the same things. Let's play a cut. This is Abdul El Sayed, who is from yesterday. This is him running as the socialist and pro-Islamist wing of the Democrat Party in a very tight Michigan primary against an establishment-backed candidate. Let's play cut 17.
1: I'm not calling for the abolition of customs and border protection. I actually think that they need to operate according to the law, but I think we need to be invested in making sure that we secure our southern border rather than this farce of making a show out of detentions. If we think that ICE has anything to do with the southern border, let's just be clear that the principal actions that they've taken have been in Chicago and Minneapolis, which are nowhere near the southern border. So we can have a safe, secure southern border, and we don't need ICE to do it.
0: Right. So that doesn't mean, so what he's suggesting is that should you get past American border guards, border patrol, any enforcement that we've got, and you make it into the center of our country, you should just be allowed to stay there for indefinitely, forever. That's the implication. When the widespread effects of immigration, illegal immigration in particular, are felt in the center of our country, they're not just felt at our border. Of course, life gets easier for Border Patrol when we have a sane immigration system overall, but the problems don't stop there. Isn't the whole nature of how Trump won the first time in 2016 is that people missed out on the fact that too much legal immigration had allowed for the center of our country's job market to get gutted and get overseas to China? America's manufacturing base just getting outsourced? And what replaced it was all the fentanyl that came up through the southern border? It's almost, he's not a stupid person, but it's kind of a stupid point. And then the question is, does anyone in the media push back? And does anyone in the Democrat Party push back? And what does this have to do with socialism? How can you have socialism when we keep importing all sorts of people and trying to protect them when they're here? It's just a animating talking point for them to hate ICE. Another new animating talking point is the SAVE Act, which is Trump is trying to get this through as best he can. It's hard to do. We have two versions of the SAVE Act, Save America Act. And in a nutshell, we just want to have voter IDs at the polls and citizenship verification. And it's one where we can hang this around the Democrats' neck, figuratively speaking, because none of them have a good explanation of what to do about it. This is someone named Congresswoman Sidney Kamlager Dove. Let's play cut two, please.
2: You know, they see a speaker who has no shame and who is pushing forward bills that are going to hurt the American people, like the SAVE Act, which isn't going to save anyone. In fact, it would prevent a lot of women from being able to vote, and it would put our identity at risk if you now have to send in a copy of your ID with your mail-in ballot.
0: It would put your identity at risk if you have to send a copy of your ID with your mail-in ballots. These are the same people who wanted to have mail-in ballots be the norm and made mail-in ballots the norm out in California. It just reveals that the whole goal was to eventually normalize cheating. As noted over and over again, virtually every show, I got to point this out, we basically have automatic mail-in balloting in California, and they send out about 10% of the ballots they send out are to people who they know are ineligible to vote. They proactively send out an extra 10% of ballots. What becomes of those ballots? Who knows? Theoretically, they should get stopped if they get turned in illegally, but do any of you think that's happening? None of you think that's happening. There's too many points where things can fail. And so they were telling us that mass mail-in ballots for 2020 was essential, but now, which was the most secure election ever, by the way, that's how Joe Biden got 90 million votes, whatever it was. But now if you got to have a copy of your ID with your mail-in ballot, that's just too much. Women are so strong, so brave, so beautiful, so capable. They should be CEOs. They should be in the Supreme Court. Women should be president, but they also can't get an ID to vote. They can't make sure that their name on their ballot is the same as their legal name. That's beyond women. But we also need to have them on the Supreme Court and be CEOs of Fortune 500 companies. Am I taking crazy pills here?

0: I feel like I'm mental here. They're saying that women are simultaneously the smartest and the dumbest. And no one stops and says, this is incoherent, lady. Republicans, by the way, we have our own incoherent lady, a woman named Maria Elvira Salazar, congresswoman from, I think she's in the New York area. And she really wants to lighten the border. She's behind the Dignidad Act, which was another one of these sort of amnesty pushes. She's joining Democrats now at a press conference on restoring temporary protected status. Let us play this cut. This one is cut four, please.
1: Hispanics, the largest and fastest growing minority in the country. So why don't we give them dignity? Let them stay, those who do not have a criminal record. Let them continue contributing to the number one economy in the world so we can continue being the number one military in the world. If we don't have the economy, we don't have the guns, and we cannot defend ourselves.
0: Gosh, I wish I saw this clip before I interviewed the Secretary of the Army, Driscoll, last week, before I interviewed Army veteran Mike Waltz, the UN ambassador. I would have loved to have asked them, do we need illegal aliens to fill out our military? Because I've been told that recruiting numbers are completely off the charts here, and we probably don't need illegal aliens to fill the military. And that seems like a pretty good it just seems like something that maybe she could have asked that herself, but she's not trying to, that she's obviously been captured by a pro-illegal immigration lobby that I didn't know how to place in the Republican Party at this point. So we don't have the, she says, we don't have the economy, we don't have the guns, and we cannot defend ourselves without illegal aliens. Just completely incoherent. And I would just always wonder, does she have a team who says maybe you shouldn't say this stuff? Another remarkable thing is that Mickey Sherrill, the Democrat governor of New Jersey, has acknowledged that there is non-citizens voting in New Jersey. This cut's kind of a bombshell here. Cut five, please.
2: In the case of this error, some individuals indicated that they weren't citizens and weren't eligible to vote, but the software registered them anyway. The error in the software was corrected a year later in June of 2024. That is more than 2 years ago. I learned of this last Wednesday, and I immediately ordered my chief counsel to launch a comprehensive investigation.
0: So the president's team has come out and said, actually, the numbers that she is releasing, that there were 5,000 or so people who had registered illegally, they're actually, that number is much higher than that. Jake Tapper had an unbelievable piece of commentary. I think this was after the fact. Let's play cut six, please.
3: If you're in the country illegally and you get a letter saying that you can vote and you know you're not supposed to, not only you're not supposed to vote, you're not supposed to be there, why do you vote? Like, how do you get registered for a party?
4: Well,
3: some of them
4: that's, I mean, but I just like wonder, like, that's some stupid business.
0: I think his suggestion, to be fair to Tapper, that his suggestion is, why would you vote? Because maybe you'll get caught being here illegally. But no, they want to ensure that people who pander towards illegal aliens, who want the border open and who want handouts to illegal aliens, that they get elected. That's why you would vote, Jake. That's the reason why. Yeah, it was, Cheryl said there's about 7,000 of non-citizens registered to vote in New Jersey. Homeland Security came out and said, no, Mickey, it's actually 35,000. Our elections are not fair. That's why we need the SAVE Act. We'll be right back.
5: In the War of 1812, our nation fought and won America's religious freedom. Today, that constitutional right is being assaulted once more from within.
6: Religious liberty and rights in general were under attack. We all of a sudden became the enemy.
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0: Sean McConnell, Roger Wicker Jr., Rick Locke, Irachali, Matt Sybil, Ricky Lopez, Misty Callahan, John Cascio, and Daniel West all make vital contributions to the content that you're hearing today on The Marlowe Show. And I will say that I also shout out to all of you who have the Breitbart app. I was checking out some of my web traffic, and you guys are really enjoying that Breitbart app. So thank you for that, and hopefully you go download it and get all your headlines from Breitbart.com, the best place in the world to get your news. All right, I got a fun one. This is apropos of I don't think anything that we've mentioned yet on the show, but there's a report that Sophie Cunningham, the star WNBA player, if there is one, does not like the trans stuff. Let's play Cut 11, please.
1: She's setting the record straight in this ESPN interview. She said, I got a lot of negative feedback about me hating trans. And I'm like, I never once said that. I think that I am here to extend love. But I also think with that love is truth, being honest. And I want to protect young girls in a locker room or young girls in sports who shouldn't have to go against biological men.
0: It's just so right on, and I'll tell you, I have to note that you still only hear about the WNBA for non-basketball activities. Okay? I'm just pointing it out. We never talk about the WNBA because of anything that happens on the court. We only talk about WNBA when they're doing the woke stuff. But good for her for speaking the truth. And this is the thing, this is the narrative that I've been repeating. You guys have heard me do this, whether or not this is subconscious. I'm going to make it conscious for you. I think one of the main arguments against the trans craze that we're in is that it's anti-truth. It is lying. It's normalizing lying. And teaching young people in particular that it's okay to lie for a bigger agenda is just going to make society so much worse. And obviously, there are people who are dishonest at different moments. But it is noteworthy that we cannot have a society rooted on liars. And that is where we're at right now, is we are just nonstop lying. And we don't need that. We don't need that at this time. Right now. All right. I got a Jennifer Welsh clip because this is important, even though she's getting spins like every day in the show. I gotta watch myself on this. But one of World's Ugliest Women and Inside and Out, talking about how Democrats should not talk to Republicans now. Another one where I mark this down because this is how they've been behaving since the first Trump administration, but we weren't getting all these people admitting to it the way we've seen lately. Let us play Cut 9, please.
2: Republicans are a personality type that are incapable of critical thinking, that cling to money and racism as their driving ethos, and to shield from their greed and to shield from their just abject immorality. They Christian signal Trump and his cabal of submissive wives are terrified of drag queens, of books, of diversity, of black people, of women, of lesbians, of gay people, of trans people. These people are the softest people imaginable.
0: It is, so then you should just not talk to them and not convince us of any arguments. This is where the climate of violence comes from. It's not from this crazy woman, because she's so nuts. I do think that it's very entertaining for certain people with a certain political viewpoint, and that's her main focus. But just know that a lot of people who take this stuff seriously and who don't just see it as infotainment, they're seeing a lunatic like this and saying, don't talk to Republicans. I ask you, Jennifer, what is the alternative to dialogue? What is the alternative to talking? The alternative to talking is that we do violence. And that's what creates the climate of violence. If you're so unworthy of even having a conversation because you're a Republican, because you vote Trump, then what's going to happen in this country? We're just going to have more normalized violence until it's going to descend to flat-out civil war. And, of course, again, it's all lies. We're not afraid of these people. We just don't want our girls to have their sports ruined by guys. I'm not afraid of black people. It's an absurd comment that you don't even want to waste the time responding to it. I also find it so hilarious how I play these clips and you can see that other woman on the screen. And yet that other woman, she's never actually talking. I don't even know her name. It's in the Jennifer Welsh podcast. It's just like this. The Marlowe Show is like a Jennifer Welsh podcast block. And I don't even know the other person's name. So anyway, I'm going to have to tidy that up here. This is the obsession with race continues. It will never stop. And the obsession with socialism, it is now kind of looping in all these celebrities. I've seen Javier Bardem's a socialist now, John Leguizamo are socialists, all these millionaires with the great World Cup tickets. They're sitting in the private box of the World Cup. These are all of our new socialists. I'll play this Jasmine Crockett clip. Let's play Cut 19, guys.
3: all of these people of color that was playing for all these teams. And ultimately, if you recall, the last two teams, it was Argentina and Spain. And it seemed like the vast majority of the world was rooting for Argentina, or actually against Argentina, right? And why was that? Just give me an explanation, if you could guess, if you'll just let them finish the answer.
4: Spain had the best team. Maybe that's why they were rooting for them.
3: There's also a racist history that exists.
5: Mr. Beyer, you reckon?
0: No, Argentina's racist. No, people were rooting for Lionel Messi, the most famous.
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11: News this hour from Town Hall. I'm Keith Peters in Washington. The House adopted a Republican-only $95 billion budget proposal, a long-shot effort to fund the Iran war and other White House priorities. House Minority Leader Hakeem Jeffries says the Iran war does not help the American people afford basic needs.
12: Donald Trump's reckless and costly war of choice in Iran has skyrocketed gas prices on everyday Americans who are already suffering from the failed Republican economy and drowning in its poor management.
11: While Indiana Congressman Marlon Stutzman says Congress needs to back U.S. troops fighting Iran.
13: U.S. service members are working day and night to be sure Americans are safe from a nuclear bomb in Iran and to advance peace in the Middle East. Our military is the most lethal fighting force known to man, and they are depending on us to help them finish the job.
11: The measure now goes to the Senate. New Jersey's governor says thousands of non-citizens in the Garden State ended up being eligible to vote due to a computer error. Correspondent Laura Winters reports.
14: Liberal New Jersey Governor Mikey Sherrill admits more than 6,000 non-U.S. citizens were on the New Jersey voter rolls. She says 6,600 people were incorrectly registered when they applied for a driver's license. The Democrat governor claims 400 of them ended up voting in elections. These people have reportedly been deleted from the system. President Trump says this episode in New Jersey underscores the need to pass the Save America Act, which requires voter ID and proof of citizenship. Laura Winters reporting.
15: Tropical storm Bertha has made landfall on the southern tip of Louisiana. The storm is packing strong winds that extend as much as 100 miles from its center. On Wall Street, the Dow down by 6 points. More on these stories at townhall.com.
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23: 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From now until the end of July, we will see some of the lowest spot prices for the year, with gold hovering around $4,000 an ounce and possibly a bit lower, while silver will linger near $60 an ounce, even possibly dipping into the $50 per ounce range before moving upward again. 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
1: 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This is the Seth Leibson Show. Welcome back. Wednesday, July 22nd. I am Seth Leibson. David Dahl, welcome aboard. Miss Terry, welcome aboard. 602-508-0960 on the AZ Mobile Chiropractic Hotline. As the Babylon Bee reported this morning, New York City Mayor Zoran Mamdani gave an address last night saying he does not have the authority to invade Poland. On the more serious note, one does have to ask why a country over 5,000 miles away from New York City occupies so much of Mamdani's mind, especially his opposition to its prime minister coming to New York City to, among other things, address the United Nations. Now, if you want every single statement Mamdani made last night against Benjamin Netanyahu, if you want to see every single statement he made last night refuted, I recommend you read Douglas Murray's piece over at the Free Press, which I posted over on X. But let us look a little beyond the seriatim indictment of Mamdani. The care of human rights abroad in one country, Israel, is the all-consuming obsession of Mr. Mamdani. But there is a Human Rights Council at the United Nations. Its members include, among others, Cuba, Egypt, Afghanistan, and, well, you get the point. The president of the Human Rights Council is Indonesia. The Biden administration, in its last year, so in the State Department's most recent human rights report, says this about human rights in Indonesia. They are marked by, quote, arbitrary or unlawful killings, torture and cruel, inhuman or degrading treatment or punishment, arbitrary arrest or detention, serious abuses in a conflict, and serious restrictions on freedom of expression and the media, including unjustified arrests or prosecution of journalists, close quote. The same Biden State Department put this in the human rights report on Cuba, quote, arbitrary or unlawful killings, disappearances, torture or cruel and degrading treatment by the government, arbitrary arrests and detention, transnational repression against individuals in other countries, serious restrictions on the media, including violence and threats of violence against journalists, unjustified arrests and prosecutions of journalists, restrictions on religious freedom, trafficking in persons, including state sponsored forced labor, close quote. Afghanistan, quote, there was significant deterioration in respect for women's rights during the year due to edicts that further restricted access to education, employment, and freedom of movement for women and girls, removing them from public spaces. On August 21st, a publication of a so-called morality law codified many previous edicts and placed severe restrictions on the personal lives of all Afghans, especially women and girls. The Taliban instituted such laws based on its interpretation of Islam, severely infringing on freedom of religion or belief, outlawing other interpretations of Islam, as well as the practice of other religions, close quote. Iran. And again, this is from the last year of the Biden administration, so nobody can purport to claim this is Marco Rubio politicalization. Quote, the Islamic Republic of Iran's already severe restrictions on human rights worsened in a number of areas during the year. The government executed hundreds of prisoners, including many who confessed under torture and faced unfair trials. There were new cases of violent enforcement of women's dress code restrictions. While some political prisoners, including persons detained in connection with protests related to the Women, Life, Freedom movement, were released from prison, other participants were arrested, sentenced to prison and death, subjected to torture, or executed during the year. Restrictions on religious freedom were severe, close quote. Does Mamdani have a single word to say about any of these countries? Countries, again, who actually sit on the Human Rights Council of the United Nations. You know where none of the above take place? None? Zero? Israel. You know that in Zoran Mamdani's indictment of Israel yesterday, he mentioned Hamas not once? This is not whataboutism, by the way. This is about single standards of human rights where you take a country you hate, obviously because it's the only one you ever condemn, which has a 73% score with Freedom House. That's based on political and civil liberties. For comparison, the United States scores 81. and ignore countries with scores like 13%, Iran, 28%, Egypt, 9%, China, 21%, Cuba. All countries with miserably failing grades due to their treating and keeping their populations in misery and violations of human and civil rights. I don't exactly have a very good analogy for this, but it would be like a sports critic spending all his time condemning the mistakes and invented mistakes of, I don't know, Patrick Mahomes and ignoring anything ever done by your Zach Wilsons or Will Levises. Kind of like complaining about the heat in Alaska and never mentioning Nevada or Arizona. It's hard to come up with a very good analogy, actually, because the case is so absurd. And absurdities, given their factitiousness, do not lend themselves to comparisons in real life or in the real world. Mayor Mamdani wants to bleat about abuse of Muslims. Does he have anything to say of the more than million Uyghur Muslims who have been disappeared and put in re-education and concentration camps by China? Or the more than 50,000 Iranians mowed down to death in 2 weeks earlier this year by the Iranian government? It's an odd obsession he has, indeed, and nary a word from this neo-feminist human rights activist about the Independent Commission report issued earlier this year and endorsed by Hillary Clinton, which found Hamas to, and I'm quoting from the report, quote, have routinely engaged in 13 different forms of sexual and gender-based violence across multiple sites, including rape and gang rape, sexual torture and mutilation, executions linked to sexual violence, post-mortem sexual abuse, and sexual assaults carried out in the presence of family members, close quote. Do we need to unveil what those words mean? The report does so if you want to read it. But if you allow me to fracture a few inferences, when they talk about post-mortem sexual abuse, that means sex with corpses. Filmed, by the way, by those engaging in it. And mutilation, you know what it included? The drilling of nails into female body parts. And I don't mean elbows. This all gets ignored, of course, while Mamdani creates a chimerical case against Israel that stands up to zero scrutiny outside of Hamas propaganda that even as far a leftist as a former Bernie Sanders aide and a deputy assistant secretary of state under Barack Obama, Joel Rubin, said today, and I quote, this is a Barack Obama, Bernie Sanders aide and secretary under deputy secretary of state, quote, Mamdani is obsessed and is exacerbating hate crimes in New York against Jews with the kind of rhetoric he engaged in yesterday, where 10% of the population is subject to 50% of the hate crimes, with Mamdani continued to traffic in anti-Semitic tropes. He mentions, that's a close quote, he mentions, Secretary Rosen says, the ICC. And he puts it this way, quote, there are warrants out for Ugandans, which is the birthplace of Mamdani. There are warrants out for the Sudanese. Why do those never come up and out of Mamdani's mouth? It's because, and I quote, he can't quit attacking Jews, close quote. He said what Mamdani is doing is actually dangerous. My point is a bit different, and it's that human rights matter, but can only matter when they can be measured by a singular standard where the worst do not get a pass, because they fall into preferred categories of third worldism, or tercermundizo, as the Cuban communists call it, or simply because their abuses to us are justified by the late and high medieval practice of claims to religion. Depravity should find no justification, no matter the Marxist sieve used to distract from it. But indeed, what we find today are indictments of those following Marquis of Queensbury rules, while Thunderdome is completely ignored when not excused. A lot of terror has been excused and justified by this kind of propaganda, this kind of junk thought, these kinds of double and triple standards. A lot of innocents have been slaughtered, and in the worst ways possible. But once upon a time, we gave at least lip service to the notion of never again. Too many of those lips were and have been the very lips we once upon a time were taught were the lying lips that were contemptuous and worse of and to the righteous. Right now, I'd say Gotham has some big problems, and for those truly living in wretched places, grossly immiserated by those acting in the name of Islam or Marx or Mao, it has become clear beyond peradventure. The left in America, including the mayor of New York City, just don't and won't give a damn. I'm Seth Leibson.

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3: In 1862, Abraham Lincoln signed the Morrill Act, helping states create colleges focused on agriculture, mechanics, science, and practical education. The principle was not centralized control, it was opportunity. Lincoln's Morrill Act reminds us that America can support education without surrendering education to Washington. Why did it matter? Because a free nation needs citizens equipped to work, build, steward, and govern themselves. Scripture gives work a sacred weight. In Genesis, God placed man in the garden to work it and to keep it. Proverbs honors the one who works his land. Paul warns against idleness and calls believers to earn their bread. Why does that still matter today? Because education should form capable people under God, not dependent subjects under bureaucracy.
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0: Henley's birthday today, so we went out with a little Don Henley music. We're coming back with a little Don Henley music here in the CMI Gold and Silver Studios. Mark Durkin is our general manager. He is across from me in the studio. Good to see you, Mark.
1: Always good to be seen and good to come in here and spend some time with you, Seth.
0: Well, this is kind of... It's become a little bit of our culture segment, this second segment. So not exclusively, but it's become that way. And I wanted to use you as a man of experience, taste, and, you know, as the GM, you're kind of the principal of the school, if you will, and yes. You kind of set the tone and the temperature of behavior and etiquette.
1: Yes.
0: And I don't think there's value in me just learning one-on-one. I think we should mass communicate our education. That is the point of what we do here. So I had two questions along those lines, etiquette lines, for you. But before I go there, I think we should congratulate all the winners in the Republican Party from the primaries last night who were victorious.
1: Absolutely.
0: We knew a lot of them, right?
1: Yes, we do. Yep. You are a seer.
0: Well, together we've done a lot with them, and we'll do some more as we go into the general, no doubt.
1: Yes, and I think they would help turn things around, not only here in Arizona, but across the nation.
0: Yeah.
1: So, yeah, it's an exciting time. It's all building. It's all building up.
0: We've got some great potential national leaders. And Arizona's always kind of had a weird ability to punch above its weight, for national leadership when you think about Barry Goldwater or John McCain or John Kyle or Sandra O'Connor or Bill Rehnquist. People forget William Rehnquist was in Arizona.
1: Yes, absolutely.
0: Or John Kleindienst. People forget he was an attorney general under Nixon.
1: Yes, he was.
0: I mean, we really do have Mo Udall was quite nationally well known.
1: Amos down south in Tucson.
0: That's right. You want to get to etiquette and manners?
1: Yes, and please tell the audience, I do not know the questions in advance.
0: You asked, and I said we're SIFR,
1: like Karnak,
0: baby. SIFR, save it for radio.
1: That's right.
0: First of all, one is in the form of an amend and an apology I owe you. But it goes to misbehavior by David, I think.
2: Wait, where is this going?
0: I think so.
1: I look behind me through the mirror David, and I'm good, like,
0: there's a reason this is bulletproof glass.
1: Yes.
0: Double. David brought me and said he brought me yesterday a package of beef jerky from Buc-ee's.
1: Yes, I recall that. It was right outside my office.
0: Well, and he said, Seth, I brought this for you. Not 5 minutes later, he goes to you in my presence and says, if you would like some beef jerky from Buc-ee's, I gave some to Seth. Now, I think that's a violation of the idea of giving to someone. You can't give me bounty and then offer that same bounty to someone else. And I made a point, and that's why I apologize to you, because you went without.
1: Well, you had
0: but
1: a
0: I think
1: legitimate,
0: I'm right.
1: You definitely had a legitimate take on the situation.
0: Okay.
1: But do you recall what I said to David?
0: Well, I walked away in fury.
1: In disgust.
0: In disgust, yes. And fury. So I wasn't.
1: I said to him, so you went out to Buc-ee's and you braved the crowds and you brought back the brisket sandwiches. No, I brought back some jerky.
0: Oh, yes. Right.
1: I was going to point to the front door and say, go back to Buc-ee's.
0: Well, you want a real reason to point to the front door and go back to tell him to go back to Buc-ee's? I thought you were going to say, so you went all the way to Buc-ee's and come back with beef jerky for Seth and not for the big dog.
1: Well, I have to admit.
0: That crossed your mind.
1: No, it didn't, because I actually was thinking of all of us when I knew I should have been only thinking of you.
0: Okay.
1: Exactly.
0: Now, this is actually more relevant for most of the audience.
1: Okay.
0: And it has to do with communication, which is the business we're in. So I texted you this morning.
1: You did.
0: We were on a business-related item, work-related item, and you texted me back. And we went back and forth three or four times, as I think was appropriate. And then you wrote at the end of the back and forth, you wrote, I will keep you posted. Thank you. Now, do I at that point let it sit, or am I now at the space where I need to do like a reply with a smiley face or a thumbs up? My view is, let it sit, for God's sakes. I think we're tired of having to reopen every kind of text because someone is saying thank you ad infinitum, and we could be doing, I could do a thumbs up, then you do. At what point do you let it sit?
1: Oh, now, this is a great question, because this is very fresh in my mind.
0: Were you worried that I did not give you a thumbs up in that?
1: I actually thought of it as a blessing, because I literally, Seth, had the same idea, which is, how long does this go on?
0: Right.
1: Because I was driving to work at the time, so I wasn't texting. I was pushing the screen, and Siri was telling me what you said, and it asked me, did I want to reply? And I'm like, oh, for God's sakes, how many times do I have to reply to this?
0: Right, thing? Let it sit. Not everything needs a thumbs up.
1: So the last one, I did not, and I agonized from 202 all the way up here to the Camelback Road. I'm like, I didn't respond to him.
0: So you're not, and you're not upset that I did. Okay, so at a certain point, these things need to stop. By the way, reply alls in an office setting also need to have a little more judiciousness to them.
1: It's amazing to me when the CEO of the company sends something out and people out of 600, 700 employees hit reply all.
0: Okay, but I want you to, act locally and think globally, yes. Mark Durkin, because we have our own little society here. And I think when from now on you do an office email, might I suggest everyone be BCC'd?
1: Well,
0: put the level. Put it in the BCC.
1: Seems a little underhanded.
0: No, we all know.
1: What I don't like, since you got us into this, are we almost done?
0: Intelligent talk.
1: Yeah, is when people add people to your email.
0: Right.
1: When I didn't have them on it to begin with.
0: Right. Or forward.
1: Yes, and it's like, hey, if I wanted them in the conversation, I would have let them know. But here's something I want. I need to confess to you.
0: Okay.
1: I really don't recall what we were discussing this morning.
0: Your appearance today.
1: Oh, okay.
0: Yeah.
1: Because I was like, I know there's a lot going on.
0: And my raise, I think.
1: Yes, I think we are going to raise. You're going to get that raise.
0: I think both things.
1: Going off the elevator and you're going up to the
0: next
1: floor.
0: We're going up a floor. That's my raise.
1: Oh, that's great.
0: No, but I wanted us both to be able to just corporately congratulate all the winners from the Republican
1: Party. Oh, yeah, absolutely. And by the way, when my wife's traveling, we go back and forth on text messages, and I have this, I actually do have the same thought in my head. When do I cut this off and just say, good night?
0: Right. I will keep you posted. Thank you. I think thank you. The person who says thank you should let that be the last word.
1: I think that is the last word.
0: Right. You don't need a thumbs up, not a smile, just because it is distracting.
1: And don't use the poop emoji. That's just,
0: why do people do that? And they also have the space face. Have you seen the space alien emoji?
1: I have not.
0: Uh-huh. You will now.
1: Yes, I look forward to you sending it to me on my way when I'm going home.
0: Thank you
1: and thanks for all you do, my friend.
0: Thank you, brother and boss. Appreciate it. Okay. Talk to you soon. Have a good drive home.
1: Thank you.
0: No texting while driving.
1: No.
0: Talk to text. Oh, Chuck Mangione. We're going out with him because he died this day a year ago. Wow. And you may remember growing up here, this was the theme song for Channel 12 News.
1: I think I died on the show last year, same day.
0: Good Lord.

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1: With SRN News, I'm Keith Peters in Washington. The House adopted a Republican-only $95 billion budget proposal, a long-shot effort to fund the Iran war and other White House priorities. Speaker Mike Johnson worked Wednesday to push it over objections from Democrats and some GOP holdouts as a priority before the midterm elections. The measure now goes to the Senate. President Trump honored the lives of four U.S. service members who were killed in the Middle East and returned to their families at an Air Force base in Delaware. Mr. Trump saluted Wednesday as four transfer cases carrying the service members' remains were escorted off an airplane during the dignified transfer. On Wall Street, the Dow down by 6 points, the Nasdaq dropped 146, the S&P lower by 10. Oil trading near $86 a barrel. More details at srnnews.com.
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5: This is John Katzimatidis, the Cat's Corner. Well, I remember the movie Mr. Smith Goes to Washington. What happened? We have too many politicians in Washington that know nothing about business. Why? We need more common sense in Washington. Whether we're talking about the federal government, state government, you need common sense. We need the balance of power in our government. Doctors, lawyers, accountants, professionals, business people, and blue-collar workers. And that's the only way we can come out with common sense. Putting on taxes and regulations without knowledge of what happens. Some of the states are not doing a good job. All they do is raise taxes. And then when they need more money, they tax the taxes. You got to laugh about it, but it's happening. We need people that have common sense, a balance of power in all our legislative functions to be able to operate our country, our states, our cities more efficiently. This is John Katzimatidis, the Cat's Corner.
6: This is Ed Morrissey of HotAir.com for Town Hall. New York has recently created their version of Canada's assisted suicide regimen, and it has put religious providers squarely in its crosshairs. Several groups have banded together to stop the medical aid in dying legislation as it forces them to participate in suicide. Hochul tried to deny this, claiming that faith-based providers can opt out of the program. Catholic Nuns discovered, however, that the law requires all providers to coordinate assisted suicide in their facilities and to give access to doctors performing it. Starting next month, any healthcare provider who declines to prescribe suicide pills could still have to tell terminally ill patients about their right to kill themselves, help them meet the requirements for obtaining suicide pills, and direct them to a provider willing to prescribe the lethal drugs. The death cult on the left continues to expand its reach and its authoritarianism. We need to stand with the Catholic sisters, again, and fight for life. I'm Ed Morrissey.
7: Welcome back to the Seth Leibson Show. Remembering a year's passing today of Chuck Mangione. Delighted to welcome back our good friend Don Spini. He brings us our culture and economy update. He is the president at Sun Valley Wealth, sunvalleywealth.com. Don, how are you today, man?
8: I'm doing great, Seth. How are you, buddy?
7: I'm doing just fine. I see a little red in the markets today, huh?
8: Yeah, this is a fickle market. So what happens, there's big earnings coming out today, and so people pull back in the market wondering how the earnings are going to come out. But then you look at the big announcements. Google beat earnings, and their price, their stock tumbles. Tesla doesn't meet earnings and their stock tumbles. So it's okay. Unpredictability. The only thing about the market that's predictable is unpredictability. But the market's pulled back a little bit, but you expect that when a couple of big, Magnificent Seven companies are about to announce their earnings. That's just kind of common. So nothing to be too alarmed about.
7: Good. Reminds me of that Yogi Berra line, the hardest thing to predict is the future. When you
8: Love
7: come
8: him.
7: To a fork
8: we
7: in
8: miss,
7: the road,
8: I miss
7: take
8: Yogi
7: it.
8: Berra.
7: Yeah, right. Don, you and I, and I think Logan sent this originally to us, wanted to talk about this story. Came out late last week in the Wall Street Journal. We talk a lot about AI here in a lot of various facets. Really interesting. AI knows what you did online. Now your employer does too. Talk to me about this.
8: Well, think about this, man. When we used to hire, not long ago, I mean, when we still do, you could Google search somebody or you could go to their Facebook page. And, you know, that's mostly managed. What makes us scary, Seth, is AI can go and find your face in pictures and you're not even tagged in those pictures. And so imagine, you know, you're some 25-year-old having fun at a party and you're in a picture and it's not the best look for you, but AI can find your face and report that back to your boss. And it's not just when we're hiring people. Companies are now using this to constantly check and to spy on their employees. So it's a different feel than just the old school background check days, you know, so. Very interesting.
7: It's kind of two things at once, isn't it? I tell my students at the beginning of every year at ASU, I said to be careful. You know, you're at the age where you want to think about what you post in the first place, even if you think you can delete it right away. The internet really is forever with screen grabs and other kinds of technology. That's point one. Point two, the one you're making about what employers do search for when they hire people. I mean, this is a I think it's in many respects, depending on the industry, it's a hiring, it's a hirers, it's an employer's market in a lot of fields, and they will have the pick of the litter. And, you know, if you have done something online that, you know, looks like it might bring, embarrassment or that you might, you know, not be exactly the kind of same, character or might have a different kind of digital footprint than another employee, that's one thing. But also once you have the job, right?
8: Yeah.
7: Know that your company is probably, if it's a big one, looking at what you're doing a little bit. Or flagging.
8: Well, and think about this, too. Yeah. Well, not only that, if you try to scrub your profile,
7: right.
8: Then it's too shallow and it looks like you're hiding
7: right.
8: something.
7: Right.
8: So it's a double-edged sword.

0: colleges, you got to behave.
1: Yeah.
0: Everybody has to behave now if you want to be in the workforce, because everything you do can be now found online. So all you young kids, they're not listening to this show. They should be. You better behave.
1: I mean, I think that's it. And I've always operated on the principle at my age, and you and I are roughly the same age. I think you probably did too in your various careers and jobs. If there's ever a question, just think about what would it look like to your boss or to your company if what you did were on the front page of the newspaper the next day. Right?
0: Yeah.
1: That's a good operating principle. Now, unfortunately, our younger cohort doesn't exactly know the distinction between what's embarrassing and what isn't anymore. But that is a good rule of thumb, even with AI, I think.
0: Yeah, Logan, you know, she's an attorney, too. She says everything that's in writing, just expect it to be read in court someday. Anything you put in writing, anything you put online, it can be read in court someday. Just keep that in mind.
1: I'm never going to write another thing. Can you and I talk through smoke signal, Don? Can we?
0: Yeah,
1: those things do disappear.
0: Morse code.
1: Don Spini from Sun Valley Wealth. Thank you, sir. 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
0: kinds of good advice. 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
1: You too. 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
0: Yes.

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0: 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No job is too big or too small. I know Mr. Klein really well. He's a good man. You can trust and rely on Klein. I'll tell you, pound for pound, I think my most valuable and favorite congressman these days is Brandon Gill from Texas. The manner, I'll tell you what it is. It took me a little while to figure this out. You know, we've had callers from time to time say, how do I talk to a liberal? What's the best way to talk to a leftist who's really ingrained and wedded to their point of view and doesn't like me at all or doesn't like my point of view at all? And I have often said, I think longtime listeners of the show will remember, I said, ask questions. Ask them questions to back up what their allegations are. So if someone says so-and-so is a fascist or a racist, ask them, oh, really, what is, and how do you get the point. I'm moving fast because I want to get to Brandon Gill's audio today. He perfects this so well and just the right temperature. So he had the head of the ABA, the American Bar Association, in front of him today on a hearing on DEI in law school admissions and law firm practice. Beautiful. Just beautiful. Listen to Brandon Gill.
1: Taking the time to come before this hearing, which I think is incredibly important. Ms. Behnke, according to the ABA's website, quote, all of us have implicit biases. Would you agree with that statement?
2: The ABA believes that diversity, equity, and inclusion improves
1: Would practice. You agree with the statement that, quote, all of us have implicit biases from the ABA's website?
2: The ABA believes that diversity in all of
1: is
2: its
1: that a yes?
2: is
1: Can
2: important.
1: I take that? It's a yes or no question. Do you believe that all of us have implicit biases, as your website says?
2: The ABA looks to remove barriers, and we examine.
1: That's not my question, ma'am. Do you believe that all of us have implicit biases?
2: I've expressed what the ABA is doing.
1: That is the ABA's position. As expressed by their website, against which groups do you have implicit biases?
2: The ABA believes that it's important to always explore.
1: Are you going to filibuster? Because it doesn't make you sound very good. I'm going to ask you again, against which groups do you have implicit biases?
2: It's important to always examine everyone's point of view, yes, and where they may need to consider.
1: It is. What about your point of view?
2: I am here as the president of the American Bar Association.
1: And I'm asking you what your implicit biases are.
2: The ABA is an entity.
1: Have you reflected on your implicit biases?
2: I think about how I operate
1: what are they?
2: The world constantly.
1: Would you like to explain to us what they are?
2: I am here speaking on behalf of the ABA and the ABA's.
1: All right, we're going to move on. Was race a factor in Ketanji Brown Jackson's Supreme Court nomination?
2: I have no idea how that process works. I'm a real estate lawyer.
1: President Biden stated, quote, I've made no decision except one, and that's that person will be the first black woman ever nominated to the United States Supreme Court. So I think it's fair to say that race was a fact and gender were factors in that nomination process. Wouldn't you agree?
2: You would have to have a conversation.
1: He explicitly stated that, so I think it's fair to say. You're a lawyer. I think that's fair to say. Do you think that it's just or righteous that Joe Biden explicitly excluded black men in the nomination process?
0: You see the way his brain is working? He's taking the logical conclusions to all these mealy-mouthed, kind of just generally accepted statements that we all just seem to buy and live with as some kind of Stockholm Syndrome buy-in to these liberal nostrums, like, you know, well, I believe in, you know, diversity and equity and inclusion, and we all have implicit bias. He's really drilling down on what the implications of saying that is, and they can't stand up to this. Smart person, head of the ABA.
1: Or the Supreme Court vacancy?
2: The ABA does not support discrimination of any sort.
1: So you don't think that it was proper for Joe Biden to exclude every group other than black women in deciding who should fill that Supreme Court vacancy? Is that your testimony?
2: The ABA relishes diversity, equity, and
1: right.
2: inclusion.
1: Right, but is it acceptable for Joe Biden to exclude black men in the nomination pool for the Supreme Court?
2: The ABA never supports discrimination.
1: That's good to hear. And you believe, I think, tell me if that the Supreme Court should roughly resemble the racial diversity of the country?
2: The ABA does not believe that quotas are appropriate.
1: According to the ABA's mission statement on its website, it states that it increases the quality of our judicial system whenever judges resemble the vast racial diversity of our society. So would you say that it's helpful, it's beneficial, if our Supreme Court resembles the racial diversity of America?
2: The ABA believes that diversity in all of its forms is important. We want people to bring all of who they are, whether
1: yep.
2: they be from small practice or
1: diversity,
2: large practice.
1: Can you define diversity here? You want it to, should the Supreme Court resemble America's racial makeup, roughly? It's a yes or no question.
2: The ABA does not support quotas.
1: I'm not asking about quotas. I'm asking if it should roughly resemble America's racial makeup.
2: It should represent all of what people are.
1: Okay. So right now, there's about two of nine of Supreme Court justices are black. That's about 22% of the Supreme Court. According to your testimony, about 13% of America's population is black. If the Supreme Court should roughly resemble America's demographic makeup, as the ABA states, is proper, in your opinion, regardless of qualifications, should the Senate refuse to confirm a third black Supreme Court justice?
2: The ABA supports and encourages diversity in all of its forms.
1: That wasn't my question. My question was, if a Supreme Court vacancy opens up, should the Senate refuse to confirm a third black Supreme Court nominee based on his race or her race?
2: The ABA does not support quotas, and so
1: the ABA does support some sort of, and we'll get into that. The ABA does support making sure the ethnic makeup has a specific amount. But my time is up, so we will.
0: You know, he does do a follow-up, and it's really quite wonderful. We'll see if we have time to get to it, having to do with transgenderism on the Supreme Court, as to be represented on the Supreme Court. But you see what he's doing here is he is holding their feet to the fire for all of this liberal gobbledygook that is spouted that we've all just kind of come to live with. Yeah, diversity is a good thing. Okay, let's talk about what diversity actually means. When you play these racial games, when you play this counting by race game, where you say, okay, well, the Supreme Court should represent accurately the composition of America, and you have 13% of the population of America is African-American, but you have 22% of the Supreme Court is now African. You see how you get your fingers burnt when you play these awful, awful reindeer games. Thankfully, we have Brandon Gill to hold the feet to the fire. We'll be right back.
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0: 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A little more from Brandon Gill, if I can, because he's just so good at exposing not just the nonsense, not just the area abstraction that these liberal shibboleths actually stand for, but also, you know, these people you think are just really smart, like maybe the head of the ABA. Guess what? They're not.
1: And transgender.
0: He's asking her how many transgender Supreme Court justices have served in history.
2: I have no idea.
1: Do you think there might have been one?
2: I have no idea.
1: Is it fair to say that there have been no transgender Supreme Court justices in American history?
2: I honestly have no idea.
1: You don't know?
2: I have no idea.
1: You study the law, don't you?
2: We do not study the personal attributes of individual justices.
1: Is there a Supreme Court justice in American history that you think might have been transgender?
2: I have no idea.
1: You have no idea? Well, I think most people can assume that there haven't been any transgender Supreme Court justices. I hope that we can agree at least on that basis. Would that be okay to proceed under that assumption? Okay. I appreciate that. So transgenders haven't been represented on the Supreme Court. Do you think that it's important that the next Supreme Court justice be transgender?
2: The ABA does not subscribe to any particular quotas.
1: I'm not asking about a quota. I'm asking about representation, diversity, equity, and inclusion.
2: The ABA supports diversity in all of its forms. And
1: have transgenders been included on the U.S. Supreme Court?
2: The ABA supports the full spectrum of diversity.
1: Do you think that it's a problem that the transgender community has never had representation on the U.S. Supreme Court?
2: The ABA believes in diversity, equity, and inclusion as...
1: And I'm asking you about diversity, equity, and inclusion. I'm asking you about inclusion of the transgender community.
2: We believe that people ought to bring their entire self to whatever role they're serving.
1: You're refusing to answer my question. Do you think that it's important that we have a transgender Supreme Court justice?
2: I believe that it's
1: in order to include that community.
2: I believe that it is always important. The ABA believes that it is always important to support and encourage diversity.
1: So we should have a transgender Supreme Court justice?
2: Diversity has many forms, and we believe that...
1: Do you think that you're not answering in a straightforward way? Do you think that's because of your own implicit bias?
2: I believe that I'm trying to explain that the ABA does not set quotas and does not believe...
1: Do you have implicit transphobia?
2: The ABA believes that diversity in all of its forms is important and helps the profession more globally.
1: Okay, we're going to move on. Should Americans...
0: They're just not that bright. Not when you know what you're talking about and you're comfortable with your position. God bless Brandon Gill. So good. We'll be right back.

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4: News this hour from Town Hall. I'm Keith Peters in Washington. President Trump visited Georgia on Wednesday afternoon to promote his new Trump Accounts Child Investment Program and campaign for Republican candidates in the Peach State. The president says Trump Accounts can set up kids for future financial success.
5: Their parents, grandparents, employers, and loved ones can contribute up to $5,000 a year. And with the modest contribution, these accounts will reach hundreds of thousands of dollars for these young people by the time they get to, let's say, 18, let's say 21. But by the time they're just young adults, they could be worth hundreds of thousands of dollars, most likely will be.
4: The president also railed against Democratic Senator John Ossoff and accused Democrats of being communists. Tropical storm Bertha has made landfall in Louisiana on Wednesday afternoon. Robbie Berg, warning coordination meteorologist with the National Hurricane Center, says storm surge will be an issue with Bertha.
6: We are still expecting some areas, especially in Louisiana and Mississippi, to see upwards of 2 to 4 feet of storm surge, especially where those winds are blowing onshore. So do need residents just to be aware of that hazard as well.
4: Winds have been clocked at 50 miles an hour. The president has made a deal with Saudi Arabia.
7: Various news agencies, including CBS News and the Wall Street Journal, reporting the United States and Saudi Arabia have reached an agreement for U.S. companies to run nuclear power for the Saudis in their country. The energy would support things like AI data centers.
4: That's correspondent Laura Winters reporting. On Wall Street, the Dow Jones Industrial Average down by 6 points, the NASDAQ dropping 146, the S&P 500 lower by 10, oil trading near $86 a barrel. More on these stories at townhall.com.
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